0: Cassius Culpepper with Believe. My conversation with Swamp Dog is coming up next on World Cafe.
1: Good evening. Happy Monday. I'm Andy Herman, your friend here on the radio every weeknight from 7 to 9 p.m. bringing you World Cafe. And following that is Exponential Radio at 9, an eclectic music mix to take you through the overnight. Want to take a quick look at the weather tonight? Mostly cloudy with lows in the lower

0: From Swamp Dog's new album, Swamp Dog Contemplates the Afterlife. That was Waka Waka Waka featuring Gary U.S. Bonds. I'm Raina Duras hanging out with Swamp Dog today. So you and Gary wrote lots of songs together, including She's All I Got, which became a hit for the country singer Johnny Paycheck in 1972. Yeah. That was a number one country record. It was nominated for a Country Music Award. And you had lots of successful songs, but this was like early 70s in Nashville. You're a black songwriter and producer, and even with all the success, it didn't always maybe feel like you were treated as the success that you were. Could you tell us what happened when you actually went to the Country Music Awards?
1: Well, first of all, most people didn't know we were black. When we went to the Ryan Auditorium, we pulled up in a big old stretch limo, and we had on tuxedos and so forth, and wives were dressed to the nines with their big gowns. And the people in the kitchen, which were all black, ran out to the limo and escorted us in through the kitchen because they thought we were help. And they didn't want us to lose our job nor make things bad for them by going through the front. So anyway, we just kept going until we got to, well, to our seats. And it was rumored among some of the people that knew what was going on that She's All I Got was going to get it. But when they, Glenn Campbell, who's the host, and the people up there, they looked at the card, and all of a sudden it was just a moment. And so that's when a Fleshman's mayonnaise jar jumped up on the screen. They started selling mayonnaise, but they went to the back. So when he came back, they announced that the award was going to Donna Fargo, Happiest Girl in the USA. Now, what I'm saying can't be proven, and I wouldn't want to prove it because, let me tell you, she was in a wheelchair, and she was a beautiful lady. She has this disease that was just eating her body away. And here we are, young and full of vigor and vinegar and all everything else, she should have gotten it. Yeah. And we congratulated her, we hugged her, and we meant it. It was her time to have it. Mm-hmm. But the way it was done, I don't think it would have gone to Donna if it had been white writers. Yeah. Of She's All I Got.
0: 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He has a new album called Swamp Dog Contemplates the Afterlife. After a quick break, he talks about working with John Prine on World Cafe.
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2: 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You deserve it. You absolutely do. Yeah. 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
0: Welcome back to World Cafe. I'm Raina Duras, and today my guest is the one and only Swamp Dog. I think it was during your time at Atlantic when you met John Prine, right? He was signed to the label, and
1: right.
0: Atlantic wanted to drop him, but you wanted to convince them to keep him. What are your earliest memories of John Prine?
1: Well, he was always a slow talker. He was genuine. He never did change. He was genuine. And he was a great writer, just as good as Dylan and some others. But I guess he has been compared lately since his death. And when he and his manager came to my office, he had just put out Sam Stone. And when they played it for me, I thought it was one of the greatest songs I'd ever heard in my life. I said, this is it. And it was hidden on the money because it was

0: Final Approach on World Cafe. It's from his new album, Swamp Dog Contemplates the Afterlife. That album is out now. Thank you so, so much for spending this time with me today, Swamp Dog. This has been so fun.
1: Thank you.
0: Swamp Dog, what a guy. I've been doing this job for a little while, but I was genuinely starstruck for that one. Thank you so much to World Cafe producer Miguel Perez for his work on that session. Thank you as well to all of our affiliate stations across the country who bring this show to you. We produce it at WXPN at the University of Pennsylvania in Philadelphia. I'm Raina Duris. 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
3: 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Good evening. I'm Andy Herman. We're coming right up on 9 o'clock. We have another hour of World Cafe queued up and ready to go. Following that is Exponential Radio at 9. I'm Andy Herman, your friend here on the radio every weeknight from 7 to 9 p.m. And here's some weather. Tonight, mostly cloudy, lows in the lower 60s. Tomorrow, mostly cloudy, turning to partly sunny with a 60% chance of showers and thunderstorms throughout the day with highs in the mid-70s. 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

They went on their first U.S. tour in 15 years this summer, and that was on the set list. Keep Feeling Fascination from the Human League. That song came out in 1983, but the first time I really remember hearing it was on one of the radio stations in the video game Grand Theft Auto Vice City. Crashed a lot of cars to that song. Here's a band who basically never stopped touring since they started just over a decade ago. They're called Goose, Your Direction on World Cafe.

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1: Hey, Omaha, how are ya? 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Hope you've been having a great day. Hope this evening is treating you well. Hope the weekend was good. I'm looking at kind of a hectic week this week. Just a lot of stuff to do, a lot of stuff to get done. Ever have that feeling on Monday where you walk in and you're like, man, I got to get all this stuff done by Friday? That's where I am. All right, Signal Curious, 101.9 Nebraska Public Media, Omaha.
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0: You are about to be treated to a live performance from the artist who I think you could say took the top prize at this year's Americana Music Honors and Awards. I'm Raina Duras. This is Live from the Archives on World Cafe. The Americana Awards happened in Nashville on September 16th, and the nominee list for the Artist of the Year category was stacked. And stacked with friends of the cafe. You had Brandi Carlile, Charlie Crockett, Marco Price, Jesse Wells. They were all up for it. But the winner was your next artist, who visited last spring to talk about her latest album, So Long, Little Miss Sunshine. And here is one of the songs she performed during that session. Americana's Artist of the Year for 2026. It's Molly Tuttle. That's Gonna Leave a Mark, live for World Cafe.

0: Music from Julia Jacklin there. That was Get Away From Me, I Think I'll Love You Soon. An Americana singer who is also really good at Canadiana. Next on World Cafe.
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1: Yeah, all right. I'm winding down here, getting ready to pack up and go home. We got just a little bit more World Cafe just in moments here. But yeah, I picked this chill song to kind of take us out. Love a little Tribe Called Quest. Yeah, electric relaxation, Tribe Called Quest. Signal something beautiful. 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
0: Hope you're having a good one. I'm Raina Duras with you here on World Cafe. And your next artist is one of the biggest stars in Americana music. But between her work with Joni Mitchell and this cover that you're about to hear, Brandi Carlile has also become a pro at covering Canadian female songwriters with extremely unique voices. She recorded this live at Newport back in July. It's Brandi Carlile covering Alanis Morissette's Uninvited.

0: finishing things off today. That is Led Zeppelin, For Your Life. Thanks so much for letting me hang out with you and choose some music for your life today. And thank you to the public radio stations who make it possible, our affiliates all across the country who bring this show to you. And thanks to our whole team here who make the show. We produce it at WXPN at the University of Pennsylvania in Philadelphia. I'm Raina Duris. 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
2: Catch that story and a whole lot more, including statewide news coverage from the Nebraska Public Media Newsroom and local host Dale Johnson. All right, that's it for me tonight. I'm Andy Herman, your friend here on the radio. I will be back here tomorrow night, again from 7 to 9. Always thrilled when you make us part of your day, and I can't wait to talk with you again tomorrow. Tonight, mostly cloudy skies, lows in the lower 60s. Tomorrow, we're looking at mostly cloudy turning to partly sunny. A 60% chance of showers and thunderstorms throughout the day tomorrow, with highs in the mid-70s. And hey, just because I'm leaving doesn't mean the music stops. We've got Exponential Radio to take you through the overnight. Meanwhile, signal something beautiful. 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
1: I'm Robin Young. 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
1: Wall Street Journal reporter Evan Gershkovich spent 16 months in a Russian prison. He says he didn't cry until after he was released.
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1: On the next Fresh Air, actor Kyle MacLachlan. He launched his career with the starring role in David Lynch's Dune and a multi-picture deal. Dune flopped, the deal was canceled, but MacLachlan became a star with his leading roles in Lynch's Blue Velvet and Twin Peaks, and they became lifelong friends. He has a new memoir. 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
1: I'm Robin Young. 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
1: Wall Street Journal reporter Evan Gershkovich spent 16 months in a Russian prison. He says he didn't cry until after he was released.
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1: Johnny Marr of the Smiths recently raised $3.6 million for charity, auctioning off his guitars, and he's set to release his latest solo album next week. Perfect opportunity to revisit a 2019 session with Johnny Marr, including a live performance of How Soon Is Now. It's Johnny Marr in an encore edition of the Next World Cafe.
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0: This is NPR News. SpaceX says its giant Starship rocket reached orbit for the first time in yesterday's test flight. However, the test was cut short because one of the main engines failed. The 407-foot rocket made three trips around the Earth instead of the six originally scheduled. Starship also released 26 Starlink satellites. Researchers say studies are showing parents who stay closely engaged with their kids' online activities lower the risk of harms from social media. NPR's Ritu Chatterjee has more.
1: Research suggests that setting boundaries around screen time and social media lowers the risk of screen addiction among kids. The American Academy of Pediatrics recommends having a family media plan outlining those boundaries and that parents follow those rules too. If parents have frequent and open-ended conversations about their teens' digital lives, the kids may feel comfortable coming to their parents for help if they have an unpleasant or problematic experience online. Elizabeth Hoover was the chief technology officer at Alexandria City Public Schools for 17 years. She also has two teenage daughters.
2: I tell parents to start early, talk often, listen intently, and don't feel like you have to have all of the answers.
1: Hoover started these conversations long before her daughters had their own phones. Ritu Chatterjee, NPR News.
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9: 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I'm Steve Inskeep.
10: I'm Leila Fadel.
11: And I'm A. Martinez. The CEOs of OpenAI, Anthropic, and SpaceX AI do not agree on much. But all have come out to publicly endorse a slowdown in the development of artificial intelligence.
9: That is likely to be the focus of a meeting of AI executives at the White House today. Anthropic's CEO will be there, and we'll note that Anthropic is a financial supporter of NPR. Smaller AI companies and former regulators do not want the big companies to slow down the advance of AI. They argue that would just concentrate power in the hands of the top companies and hurt everybody else.
11: For more on this, we're joined by NPR's Bobby Allen. So tech executives are calling for an AI slowdown. Tough to believe, Bobby. So why are they doing that?
12: Yeah, you know, their motivations vary, but the backdrop is all the same. In recent weeks, we've heard about a number of instances where these swarms of AI bots have escaped their guardrails and hacked into private companies. OpenAI's bot attack of a company known as Hugging Face is maybe the most prominent example. And at the same time, current and former employees of these leading AI companies, known as Frontier Labs, have been speaking out about the risks of unrestrained AI, sometimes in, you know, really sort of scary existential terms. And pressure is heating up in Washington over this issue, and no AI company wants to be the only one forced to pace itself alone. So most of the big players are endorsing an industry-wide slowdown.
11: So are there any signs of a slowdown?
12: We don't know yet, and there are many complicated factors, like what does it even mean to pace the development of AI? What companies will be affected? Is it just leaders of the pack or the whole industry? When would such a pause resume? And, you know, would China be part of this? And if so, how does the U.S. ensure that China complies? These are all questions being hashed out now. But something else that is becoming

0: opponent, State Representative James Tallarico, has been a fierce critic of both Paxton and President Trump when it comes to immigration and border security. I'm Andrew Schneider in Houston.
1: Tallarico is scheduled to address the group tomorrow. Texas Governor Greg Abbott has declared a 30-day statewide disaster because of near-record-high diesel prices and worsening fuel shortages. The move allows the governor to lift some restrictions on commercial transportation, which Abbott says will bring down the price of diesel. Flood watches are in effect this morning in more than a half dozen states, from southern Nevada to central Texas, northward into Nebraska and Iowa. I'm Dave Mattingly, NPR News in Washington.
2: States that have a total abortion ban have seen the rates of women dying from ectopic pregnancies double.
3: And the really big thing in ectopic pregnancies is that the longer you wait to treat, the more dangerous it is.
2: Why doctors are afraid to treat these pregnancies for fear of prosecution. That's next time on Think.
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8: It's Morning Edition from NPR News. I'm Leila Fadel.
9: And I'm Steve Inskeep. Let's warn you right at the start that our next story describes sexual violence. New York prosecutors are reopening a criminal investigation into an alleged sexual assault involving students at Cornell University.
8: A former Cornell student says she was drugged and gang raped at the school in 2024, and no criminal charges were filed at the time. 2 weeks ago, she filed a lawsuit with new allegations against Cornell and seven male students. The brutal details of the case have drawn condemnation around the world and shaken the small college community in upstate New York.
9: NPR's Brian Mann is in Ithaca this morning near the Cornell campus. Brian, good morning.
10: Good morning, Steve.
9: Why would it take so long for prosecutors to reopen a case from 2024?
10: Well, the DA here, Matthew Van Houten, says the woman in this case gave a statement 2 years ago to Cornell campus police where she described a drug and alcohol-fueled party at the Chi Phi fraternity house. Van Houten says, according to her statement then, she took part voluntarily. But in the civil lawsuit filed this month, she recounts a horrific ordeal where she was pressured to drink and take drugs until she was incapacitated, then violently raped by these seven men over a period of hours. The prosecutor says after learning of those details, he now expects to present this case to a grand jury.
9: Okay, so she's given a different description, and this gives prosecutors more to go on, is what you're saying. What are women in the Cornell community saying about all this?
10: I'm hearing anger, Steve, that this case wasn't investigated more thoroughly at the time, and also frustration that more hasn't been done to change campus culture here. Kat Martin graduated last year. She says she, too, was sexually assaulted at Cornell.
11: It was normalized to experience violence. It was normalized to worry about being drugged.
10: And I also spoke with Olympia Hall. She's a current Cornell student. She's co-president of the Sexual Assault Prevention and Safety Club on campus. She says Cornell has tried to improve campus safety, but she says she still sometimes feels vulnerable. And she told me fraternities on campus hold a lot of sway over students' social life.
12: That is a cultural aspect that creates a lot of power dynamics that are uncomfortable and lead young men to potentially not think about their actions.
10: And Steve, NPR attempted to reach out to these young men who were named in this lawsuit for their comment without success.
9: Brian, I saw something on social media about the men allegedly involved being told to write essays as punishment. Could that

0: Good morning. British police released five men they'd stopped near an airbase. The men are out on bail to the surprise of the U.S. U.S. officials say a foreign actor was involved. What do we know? It's Morning Edition from NPR News. President Trump meets with executives from some of the biggest AI companies today, executives who want each other to slow down. I'm Steve Inskeep.
1: And I'm Leila Faldin. Smaller companies say that slowdown would make it harder for them to keep up. Also, a sailor died by suicide this summer. Her family says the Navy should have done more to help her. And Evan Gershkovich, the Wall Street Journal reporter imprisoned by Russia, describes being an international bargaining chip. It's Tuesday, September 29th. On this day in 1789, Congress officially created the U.S. Army. The news is next.
2: Live from NPR News in Washington, I'm Corva Coleman. The Trump administration is relaxing the standards that are supposed to make cars and trucks more fuel efficient. Biden-era rules aim to boost fuel efficiency so that cars could get up to 50 miles to the gallon. The move by President Trump lowers that to 35 miles to the gallon. NPR's Willa Rubin reports the administration and auto industry say this will save car buyers hundreds of dollars.
3: In statements to NPR, automakers praise the move. They say that the new standards are more in line with market realities, meaning, you know, EV sales are still a minority of new car sales in the U.S. But critics say just looking at the sticker price ignores some of the longer term expenses that come with being a car owner.
2: NPR's Willa Rubin reporting. AAA says that this morning the average cost for a gallon of regular gas is $4.46. Diesel is more than $6.40. This morning, President Trump is poised to announce updates to the website America.gov. AI industry leaders are expected to join him at the announcement. Big tech company OpenAI says it is scrapping the release of its newest AI model after it failed to meet company internal testing standards. NPR's John Ruwitch reports the decision comes after a string of reports of AI bots involved in hacking incidents.
4: The company had been planning to release the model called GPT 6.1 Astra in the coming days, but it's decided to scrap the release. Saatchi Jain, head of safety systems at OpenAI, said, quote, it didn't quite meet the bar in testing and fell short in terms of communication with the user about the work it's done. He told the Wall Street Journal it performed poorly on alignment, the term AI developers use for how well a model sticks to what people want rather than going off script. In an emailed statement, Jain says when shipping new models to users, OpenAI has an extremely high bar in terms of safety and alignment. The company says it has other new models coming soon. John Ruwitch, NPR News.
2: Employees at the Centers for Disease Control and Prevention in Atlanta say that the federal agency's work is being hampered by job cuts. From member station WABE, Jess Mador reports.
5: The CDC lost 30% or more than 3,800 employees between March of 2025 and May of this year, according to the report. That includes hundreds of employees who were terminated, put on administrative leave, or who opted for retirement. The Trump administration has maintained the cuts eliminated waste, fraud, and abuse in the government. In an emailed statement, a spokesperson for the American Federation of Government Employees Union says the job cuts continue and amount to a dismantling of the public health infrastructure designed to respond quickly to threats. For NPR News, I'm Jess Mador in Atlanta.
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6: Good morning. It is so good having you here with us on Nebraska Public Media. 6:04 Central, I'm Dale Johnson, joined in the studio by Ian Vosburgh. Still ahead for you here on Morning Edition, record demand for electricity. The Omaha Public Power District broke its record for this year. That's a story coming up from the Nebraska Public Media Newsroom. Now, I know you're asking, why is Ian here? 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Good morning, Ian.
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9: It's Morning Edition from NPR News. I'm Leila Fadel.
0: And I'm Steve Inskeep. President Trump is questioning why five men British officials initially described as terror suspects have now been released on bail.
9: Today, counterterrorism officials are still investigating the masked men who were arrested in the middle of the night with suspicious vehicles near a British airbase used by U.S. bombers striking Iran. But they're also looking at less serious crimes.
0: What's going on here? NPR's Lauren Frere is in London. Hi there, Lauren.
10: Good morning.
0: Okay, so British officials and the Trump administration seem to describe this incident differently. What are they saying?
10: Well, President Trump initially said about the suspects, quote, we had them under investigation and we know everything about them, suggesting some sort of transatlantic intelligence collaboration.
0: Yeah.
10: Then in the Oval Office last night, he expressed surprise when asked by reporters about the suspects' release.
11: Over there, I'm surprised that they released them. I wouldn't have done that. Look, they've been very good. They worked with us very closely. We know everything about them. We would not have released them.
10: Trump was also asked whether Iran is linked to these suspects. He said it might be, but he'd rather not say. Secretary of State Marco Rubio was also asked about this. He told Fox News it, quote, clearly involves the hands of a foreign actor, but did not name a specific country. Iran, for its part, denies any involvement. The embassy here in London calls that malicious speculation.
0: Okay, that's what the U.S. is saying. That's what the Iranians are saying. What are the British saying?
10: That the suspects are British nationals ranging in age from 23 to 25, home addresses in London, couple hours drive from where this incident took place. The head of British counterterrorism policing, Lawrence Taylor, announcing the suspects' release on bail last night, also noted what he called the geopolitical context. He said investigators are considering every possible angle, including that the men could be what he called proxies, working, quote, knowingly or unknowingly on behalf of a foreign state.
12: Often this threat becomes visible to us as criminal activity, often at a small scale, and committed by individuals whose primary aim is not terrorism, but a quick financial gain. It can be harder to spot.
10: So he said what looks like petty crime could actually be the work of a foreign state. He acknowledged this is confusing. He asked people not to speculate and give investigators time to figure this out. Incidentally, this is an area where residents say there's been thefts of diesel fuel and fertilizer, which is linked to Iran because the Iran war has pushed up prices. Yesterday, British diesel actually hit a record high of $10 a gallon.
0: Okay, so I think Lawrence Taylor there is essentially telling us, keep an open mind. Don't assume what has happened here until more is known. So what is being learned about the scene of the suspected crime?
10: So this happened near Royal Air Force Base Fairford in the Cotswolds, a picturesque, wealthy farming area, incidentally, where J.D. Vance has vacationed. The base has hosted U.S. troops for decades. During the Iran war, it's attracted lots of plane spotters eager to catch a glimpse of these giant American B-1 bombers. It's also attracted anti-war protesters. So early Sunday, this all began. A farmer spotted suspicious vehicles driven by masked men. She said she called police. They intercepted them, arrested five suspects, then used a bomb disposal robot to probe the vehicles. Police have not announced that any explosives were found, though. Mm. The law says terror suspects can be held 14 days without charge. For lesser offenses, it's 24 hours. And it's during that time frame that these suspects were released.
0: Oh, very interesting detail there at the end. Lauren, thanks so much.
10: You're welcome.
0: That's NPR's Lauren Freyer in London.
9: Nick Aldworth has been listening with us. He's a former detective chief superintendent and a UK national coordinator for counterterrorism policing, and he's here to share his insights. Good morning and welcome to the program.
13: Good morning.
9: Okay, so a lot we don't know and a lot of speculation going on. These five men have been released on bail. Given your experience, does it tell you anything about what kind of crime they might be suspected of?
13: Well, we're fishing from a big pond of speculation here, and I think that's the first thing that we all have to be very, very careful of, particularly if we then try and make definitive statements about what's happening. But one of the things that being released on bail can tell me is that these are matters that are being investigated that are not likely to present any ongoing risk of harm to the public at large. And generally speaking, people in the UK are granted bail for a number of reasons, or even, let's look at it the other way. Bail is withheld for a number of reasons, and those reasons would be if they're not likely to return back to custody, if they're likely to continue offending, if they're likely to cause harm to victims or witnesses, or possibly come under harm to themselves, or if they present a risk to the public. If any of those things apply, then normally speaking, people won't be granted bail. So I think we can make a good assumption that these people have been released and there isn't an ongoing threat to the people around RAF Fairford or anywhere else for that matter.
9: Now, we heard our correspondent describe President Trump's reaction, surprise, saying he wouldn't have released them. I mean, what do you make of that reaction?
13: Well, I've been a custody officer myself in my younger service days, and I'd have welcomed President Trump's assistance in making my bailing decisions. I think that the thing that the American public may not appreciate is that our custody processes are governed by statute, and within the middle of that, we have a largely independent role of a police sergeant who makes the decisions around ongoing custody, and that person has to, by law, be independent of the investigation. So decisions here are very, very objective. There's not a lot of subjectivity around it. There's not a lot of political influence able to be exerted on anything that happens here. But what I think we need to be careful of, though, is just to presume that you can't have something, of a non-malevolent nature taking place coincidentally at the same time as we may well be having a joint international investigation.
9: Now, again, we still don't really know what these men were doing or are suspected of exactly. But President Trump says the U.S. and the U.K. worked together to arrest the suspects and that those suspects intended to, quote, do big damage to the air base. I mean, would the U.S. and the U.K. be operating off the same information here?
13: So it's unlikely that we would bring U.S. authorities into an ongoing dynamic operation where perhaps we are surveilling somebody live time. What we definitely do is, America is still our most important intelligence ally and probably vice versa. Of the something in the region of 800 ongoing investigations that we typically have going on at any one time in the UK involving counterterrorism policing and our intelligence services, a number of those will have an international component to them. And we do have a great working relationship with your FBI, your CIA, and vice versa, you with our MI5, our MI6, our government security communications headquarters, as well as counterterrorism policing. So it is highly possible, I'm not saying probable, highly possible, that there are ongoing investigations which have an element that, you know, the US will have an ongoing interest in.
9: I guess what I'm asking is, why is the U.S. getting out ahead of the U.K. here? I mean, why is the president of the United States talking about the big damage and what these men might have done when the U.K. is not sharing this information and asking people not to speculate?
13: Well, dare I say that our government ministers tend to operate a little bit more discreetly in what they say publicly than possibly we see from elsewhere. I think it's unhelpful. Particularly for leaders to speculate about what's going on. And, you know, the risk of doing so is that you end up perhaps calling it wrong. I would be very surprised if your president being able to make such a definitive statement and the outcome that we're seeing in the UK are relating to the same events.
9: Nick Aldworth, formerly the UK's National Coordinator for Counterterrorism Policing. Thank you so much for your time and your insights.
13: You're welcome.
6: 6:16 Central on Nebraska Public Media. Dale Johnson joining you on a Tuesday morning. Ian Vosburg is in the studio, too. Still ahead for you, new today on our website, you'll find a voter guide for the candidates running in Nebraska's first congressional district race. You can check that out this morning. Ian, good to have you in this morning. It's day one of Pledge.
7: That's right, Dale. 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
0: It's Morning Edition from NPR News. I'm Steve Inskeep.
15: And I'm Leila Fadel. You probably know Wall Street Journal reporter Evan Gershkovich from images of him in a glass cage in a Russian court 2 years ago. At the time, the Russian-American journalist was charged with espionage for doing his job, and his case drew international outcry. As soon as he was arrested, he says he knew he would be used as a political bargaining chip for prisoner swaps. For that reason, his treatment was far less brutal than others.
16: Victoria Roshin, a Ukrainian journalist who got taken captive around the same period, she ended up being killed in prison and returned in a body bag without her internal organs, so her parents don't know what happened to her. So we're treated very, very, very differently, and that also gives away to me what kind of case this is.
15: His arrest came over a year after the full-scale invasion of Ukraine, as the Kremlin was stripping press freedoms and as Gershkovich's life he'd built in Russia started to change. A new censorship law was passed and many of his Russian friends were forced into exile. Through all of it, he still felt he could generally work safely as an American journalist. Then that changed. What kept him sane for those 16 months in Russian prison was doing what he does as a journalist, listening, watching, and writing.
16: You can't change the fact that you're there. And if you can accept that, then you might as well turn your reporter's eye towards what's interesting.
15: The journals he kept in prison are the backbone of Gershkovich's memoir, This Cursed Beautiful Land, A Russian-American Story.
17: After a while in prison, you start to think of this little tiny cell that you share with another adult man as home. What was the moment where you realized, I'm starting to at least get used to, or maybe even think of this place as where I live now?
16: Insanely enough, pretty quickly, like pretty much right away, because what I was really surprised about is that first day I'm already automatically complying to any sort of command to face a wall if I'm moving somewhere, to keep my hands behind my back. It's not something I even give second thought. So then the home around me, because that is your home, that's where you spend all your time, suddenly starts also feeling like home. But I think that's also a big coping mechanism, because if you think of your actual home and a freedom, that'll drive you completely insane.
17: But I wondered, you know, just as a journalist who has always spent your time removed, watching, observing, now becoming incredibly famous because you've been arrested and the world is wondering, will there be justice for you? Will you be released? What was that like to be the story?
16: Really surreal would be one way of describing it.
17: Yeah.
16: And one thing about being a reporter is you're sort of always pulling yourself kind of away from a situation, at like a sort of emotional remove when you're reporting on horrific events. And I kind of did that with myself too, sort of like watching myself, because it's sort of like my Russian side that's going through this because it's all in Russian. You know, I see myself on TV, but I see Evan. And so it's this sort of like I'm observing him, this guy, as much as anybody else is, until right before when I find out that I'm going to be swapped. Mm-hmm. And I'm not sure if I'm ready for it yet. And I think one of the things I was thinking about was, what's it going to be like to step out into the world to now be observed by other people?
17: When you are convicted and you know the swap is about to happen, walk me through what was going through your head, especially like when they come to get you. So you're flown back to Moscow and they come to get you in Moscow and you think, okay, this might be it.
16: In Russia, they're really, really open about the fact that they convict you and then they swap you. And so what surprised me, I guess, was when I heard the actual conviction was a kind of burst of anger and deep sadness at the same time, because I didn't do it and I'm a journalist and they've set up this whole charade. And so there's this sort of burst of anger of, I can't believe you guys really went through this, and sadness that it's possible.
17: You don't cry that entire time that you're detained. And the first time you cry really is after you have been able to hug your family, your loved ones. Why then, in the moments when you're finally free, are you feeling these emotions?
16: It was a decision, both conscious and unconscious at the same time. The moment that it happened, the first time the tears came, were in the my second night. I'm in a hotel room, and in prison, we always wore flip-flops. So you're trying to stay clean as much as you can. So flip-flops are just this sort of habit. And I got up to go to the bathroom, tried to put my slippers on, and then the next thing I know is I'm crying. And I think that's the realization of that had been home. So in the moment, if it's a coping mechanism and it's normal, it's suddenly the weight of what that means, you know, what that means to have your freedom taken away from you, all kind of comes crashing down, because I hadn't let myself truly try to reason with it up until that point.
17: Has it been hard to readjust to life?
16: I wasn't really ready for this kind of, this rush of emotion that I'd kept out, the panic attacks that came with it, the inability to sleep because of being overwhelmed. And then, okay, fine, you get over all that. You did my therapy. But then the months go by and it's sort of numbness. And then also just sort of like getting used to how time moves again, because time moves differently in prison, getting used to a feeling of normality, because it's not like normal life. Everything's always happy and great.
17: Right.
16: And so remembering what that feels like, what Monday morning feels like when you're going to work, what Sunday night sometimes feels like.
17: The last thing you do before you leave prison is you write a letter to Putin asking for an interview. Curious.
16: Right.
17: Did you ever hear anything about that?
16: They said no. They did say no. They said it's not the right moment. I thought, you know, asking for the interview, knowing that they weren't going to grant an interview, it was a sort of way of signaling, I am a reporter.
17: Yeah.
16: I've always been a reporter. I'm still going to be a reporter. You can't take that away from me. Mm-hmm. And that's also why I wanted to get back to reporting, because I always felt like if I suddenly go and become somebody else now, then they won. And so I don't know if that sounds rational to most other people, but it does to me.
17: Evan Gershkovich is a journalist with the Wall Street Journal and is the author of This Cursed Beautiful Land. Congratulations on your book, and thank you for being here.
16: Thank you, and thank you so much.
17: This is NPR News.
18: Good morning, I'm Jackie Areta for Nebraska Public Media News. Industrial expansion is helping create record demand for electricity. The Omaha Public Power District, which serves nearly half the state's population, broke its record load this year on July 27th. Here's OPPD spokesperson Grant Schulte.
19: Eastern Nebraska is growing pretty steadily. The economy is becoming more electrified. We have more use across all customer classes.
18: Schulte says temperature extremes are also a major driver of increased energy demand. Governor Jim Pillen and Democratic challenger Lynn Walz each unveiled new endorsements on Monday. Pillen appeared at a shooting range in Omaha to celebrate an endorsement from the NRA's Political Victory Fund. Chairman John Comerford said Pillen will expand and protect gun rights at the state level.
20: We need that true, solid leadership to continue expanding the Second Amendment freedoms and the freedoms of all Nebraskans.
18: Later on Monday, Walz held a Zoom meeting with three Republicans she served with in the legislature, Mark Coulterman, John Stinner, and Tim Gregert. Stinner says he has never voted for a Democrat before, but it's time to put party affiliation aside.
21: We need somebody like yourself that gets in there, rolls up their sleeves, gets along with everybody, brings people together, and has the appropriate management style.
18: Also in the running for that race are America First Party candidate Brett Lindstrom and Rick Beard of the Legal Marijuana Now Party. New today on our website, you'll find a voter guide for the candidates running in Nebraska's first congressional district race. Four candidates are in the race to represent a large portion of eastern Nebraska. Incumbent Republican Mike Flood, Democrat Chris Backemeyer, Libertarian Nick Sandman, and America First candidate Dan Hartong. View the voter guide at nebraskapublicmedia.org/campaignconnection. I'm Jackie Areta, Nebraska Public Media News.
6: Thank you, Jackie. It is 6:31 Central on Nebraska Public Media. Still ahead for you, my conversation with John Erickson, the state's forester. He's retiring later this month. That's just a few minutes away on Morning Edition. Ian Vosburgh joins me in the studio. We have launched the Fall Radio Membership Drive. 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
7: Good morning, Dale. 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
4: 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I'm Steve Inskeep.
5: I'm Layla Faldin.
6: And I'm A. Martinez. The CEOs of OpenAI, Anthropic, and SpaceX AI do not agree on much. But all have come out to publicly endorse a slowdown in the development of artificial intelligence.
4: That is likely to be the focus of a meeting of AI executives at the White House today. Anthropic's CEO will be there. And we'll note that Anthropic is a financial supporter of NPR. Smaller AI companies and former regulators do not want the big companies to slow down the advance of AI. They argue that would just concentrate power in the hands of the top companies and hurt everybody else.
6: For more on this, we're joined by NPR's Bobby Allen. So tech executives are calling for an AI slowdown. Tough to believe, Bobby. So why are they doing that?
7: Yeah, you know, their motivations vary, but the backdrop is all the same. In recent weeks, we've heard about a number of instances where these swarms of AI bots have escaped their guardrails and hacked into private companies. OpenAI's bot attack of a company known as Hugging Face is maybe the most prominent example. And at the same time, current and former employees of these leading AI companies, known as Frontier Labs, have been speaking out about the risks of unrestrained AI, sometimes in, you know, really sort of scary existential terms. And pressure is heating up in Washington over this issue, and no AI company wants to be the only one forced to pace itself alone. So most of the big players are endorsing an industry-wide slowdown.
6: So are there any signs of a slowdown?
7: We don't know yet, and there are many complicated factors, like what does it even mean to pace the development of AI? What companies will be affected? Is it just leaders of the pack or the whole industry? When would such a pause resume? And, you know, would China be part of this? And if so, how does the U.S. ensure that China complies? These are all questions, being hashed out now. But something else that is becoming an emerging consensus among the big AI companies is that they are all asking for some kind of government oversight. And, you know, there are two views on this. One is that it's acknowledgement that the companies can't police themselves. Another view is that they are asking to be regulated because they want to be the ones to shape the regulation. Pro-industry, not very stringent rules. So a lot of different things can happen now, but getting far less attention are all the complaints from the smaller AI companies.
6: So how do they view these calls for a slowdown?
7: Well, the middle of the pack AI companies like Perplexity, which has a chatbot that competes with ChatGPT, Cohere, a Toronto-based AI startup, and the United Arab Emirates-backed Institute for Foundation Models are all concerned. In interviews and statements to NPR, they all said any industry-wide slowdown would lock in the power of the biggest companies and make it more difficult for the small guys to compete. I talked to Alvaro Bedoya. He's a former commissioner at the Federal Trade Commission, and he told me an AI slowdown could give smaller, scrappier companies basically two options, right? Be purchased by a big tech company or eventually go out of business.
6: And how do OpenAI and Anthropic's plans to go public factor into all this?
7: Yeah, that's a good question. I mean, critics of the big AI companies argue that their calls for a slowdown are really about saving some of the billions of dollars they are spending now on computing power so their AI models can keep improving. The theory is that this is a way to get their books in order ahead of the blockbuster, you know, initial public offerings you just mentioned. But in public statements, OpenAI and Anthropic executives say

0: pumping the brakes on AI development is about turning the focus to AI safety.
1: All right, that's NPR's Bobby Allen. Bobby, thanks.
0: Thanks, A.
2: Sailors have been on long deployments this year, in some cases record-setting deployments. Much of the focus has been on aircraft carriers like the USS Abraham Lincoln. But sailors on smaller ships feel the strain, too. Steve Walsh with WHRO has one sailor's story, which involves suicide.
3: 21-year-old Jamie Bethea was a sailor on the USS Fort Lauderdale. For her public affairs role, she took hundreds of photographs that remain on a Navy website. Bethea died by suicide a month before the ship finally returned to Norfolk, Virginia in July, after being deployed for almost a year.
4: I think truly just nothing matters to me more than my sister. Nothing ever has.
3: Bethea's sister, Ariana Calderon.
4: So yeah, like, I lost my world, genuinely. I lost everything. And like, all I care about now is just like, I don't know, getting some semblance of justice.
3: USS Fort Lauderdale was in the Caribbean, part of the Trump administration's operation around Venezuela, which included the capture of President Nicolas Maduro and attacking boats in the region suspected of carrying drugs.
4: It was constantly like getting texts like, guys, you'll never believe it. We just got extended again. And I think it happened four times. It's that uncertainty and it's promises unfulfilled, you know.
3: Calderon says they lost their mother 3 months before the ship deployed. Bethea was given shore duty for a month, and she watched her mother die of cancer in a South Carolina hospital. She sought help, and the Navy put her on antidepressants.
4: Within a few months into her deployment, she was having nightmares about her mom. I mean, I'm not a psychologist, but she was definitely experiencing symptoms of PTSD.
3: USS Fort Lauderdale was part of the Iwo Jima Amphibious Ready Group with its 4,500 sailors and Marines. The ship has a crew of about 350 sailors. Like most Navy ships, it doesn't have a dedicated mental health care provider. It relies instead on a doctor. Chaplains also receive some training, including on the Navy's Protocol for Suicide Prevention.
5: I met Jamie when I was in high school. My sophomore year, we were in the marching band together.
3: Bethia's longtime friend Tiana Cook says she communicated with her nearly every day while she was on the USS Fort Lauderdale. She told Cook that supplies were tight and she couldn't get her medication consistently during the deployment.
5: There's like a text that I read. She would tell me a lot about like days where she would like just cry when she woke up. She would take a lot of naps from just being like exhausted and sad.
3: According to a string of texts to friends and family reviewed by NPR, Bethia said that she had been having a panic attack that lasted hours and sought medical help on board. In another text, she told friends and family that she was surprised how easy it was to walk away from the ship's hospital.
5: The last text she sent was around 12:30. She said, I love you guys. I need you to know that. That was it. That was the last I heard from her.
3: Cook says after her death in June, one of her friends on the ship said that Bethia had previously attempted suicide 3 months into the deployment. Bethia's sister, Ariana Calderon, says the Navy should have done more.
4: There just needed to be some sort of intervention. There should have been. They should have removed her from the ship.
3: The Navy has not responded to a list of questions about Bethia's death. Acting Secretary of the Navy Hung Cao recently announced a new suicide prevention task force. Separately, Chief of Naval Operations Admiral Daryl Cottle has also emphasized the need for access to care, while conceding the length of deployments is expected to rise as the conflict with Iran continues. For NPR News, I'm Steve Walsh.
2: If you or someone you know is in crisis, or if you're thinking about hurting yourself, you can call or text the Suicide and Crisis Lifeline. It's 988. 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
6: It's about 6:42 Central on Nebraska Public Media. I'm Kathy Bradbury. After 9 years as Nebraska's state forester, John Erickson was retiring in October. Dale Johnson sat down with the Nebraska native to talk about emerald ash borer, March wildfires, and drought. Erickson got his start in forestry as a timber cruiser.
7: We would go out and measure trees. We literally hug the trees. So you go out on a hike through the woods all day and stop every so often and stop and measure the trees that are in that immediate area and find out how tall they are, what their diameter is, are they healthy trees, and what the problems are with those trees. So you literally get to go out and hug trees all day.
8: That's how you started. Let's fast forward to June of 2016. The emerald ash borer is detected in southeast Omaha. The following year, you become state forester. Is EAB under control?
7: EAB will never be under control. Until we come up with a ash tree that is resistant to the insect, we are pretty much stuck with the insect killing the trees.
8: So let's fast forward again. The largest wildfire in Nebraska state history ignited in March, burning out of control for 13 days. When it was finally contained, more than 643,000 acres blackened across the Sand Hills and the Panhandle. When you close your eyes, John, what images come to mind when I say moral fire?
7: My mind goes to that first overnight period that the local fire departments were working that fire. People recognized pretty quickly how devastating that fire was going to be. It was moving very, very, very fast, and the fire covered 70, 80 miles overnight. At that point, it's already a huge fire, right? And then the other thing that comes to mind is the amount of wind. And the wind would come up from the north one day, and then it'd be from the south the next day, and then the west the next day. And as that fire grew from that first, 12-hour period into the next several days, it would spread a different direction. And that made that fire extremely challenging.
8: Trees don't grow quickly.
7: Nope.
8: Your best guess as to how long it will take to cover the scars caused by the Morrill fire?
7: Yeah, you look at some of the areas down around those cottonwoods, down along the Platte River where it burned down into the wildlife management area. Those trees are probably 40 to 60 years out before you'll start seeing trees of that size again down in that area. Some of our pine forests are probably 100 years from now, especially when you look at what happened in the Log Road Fire or the South Fork fires. It'll be 100 years or more before those trees come back.
8: What can be done to prevent this from happening again?
7: The biggest thing that we can do is we look at the state of Nebraska. Over 90% of our fires are caused by people.
8: And but this one wasn't.
7: The Morrill Fire was actually caused by arcing of power lines. In that case, It's really difficult to have a plan on what to do to prevent that. But if we can do things to prevent other fires, whether it's driving down the highway, dragging chains on the highway, that's a big one. Throwing cigarettes out the window, it amazes me when I see people do that still today. And thinking about where you're driving and what type of vehicle you're using, and hot exhaust can start a fire very, very quickly, especially in taller grass.
8: How is drought changing Nebraska's tree canopy?
7: I think you see some species increasing, and I think we see other species decreasing. Ponderosa pine has declined in the last 10 years in Nebraska, and it's primarily due to wildfire, but the conditions that created the extreme fire behavior tie directly back to drought conditions. Species like eastern red cedar that do better in drier, droughty conditions tend to tolerate it better, tend to expand in these type of environments.
8: What's the next state forester need to be prepared for?
7: I think the next state forester needs to be prepared for the challenges that face the state and our trees. So as we look at a forest health standpoint, what's the next insect that's going to show up here in Nebraska? Spotted lanternfly happens to be one that we're thinking about that's going to devastate a species in Nebraska and reduce the number of tree species that we can use in order to have our canopies in our communities or across our wildlands. I think they need to continue to focus in on prevention, wildfire prevention, and helping people recognize days when things are going to be difficult if there's a fire that starts.
8: Enjoy retirement, sir.
7: Well, thank you very much. Appreciate it.
8: The state's forester retiring in October. Nebraska Forest Service Director John Erickson joining me for the conversation. I'm Dale Johnson on Nebraska Public Media. 6:48 Central on Nebraska Public Media. This is Dale Johnson. Ian Vosburgh joins me in the studio. Ian, that is my first conversation with a timber cruiser.
9: I love that title.
8: Never have had that happen to me before, but it happens because it's Nebraska Public mm-hmm. Media. Where else are you going to get conversations with Nebraskans who can share very important information about anywhere from the Panhandle to the Southwest to the Northeast to the central part of Nebraska? That's what Nebraska Public Media is all about. And we're talking about it today. 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And Ian, we're off to a satisfactory start this morning.
9: We are off to a very good start this morning, Dale. We had a goal of $800 starting at 6 a.m. Central Time until 7 a.m. Central Time. And right now we've heard from three people. 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
8: I'm going to get personal for a moment. 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
9: Absolutely. Ian.
8: 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Stephen Hill on a Sunday night. Mm-hmm. Oh, yeah. I'm still going there right now in my head. I'm still going there. But there's always a first, all right? Perhaps a friend told you about an interview on Fresh Air, or maybe you were up and down the dial and you found Morning Edition, maybe a piece of music that stopped you in your tracks. 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
11: And I'm Layla Faldin. Good morning. Lindsay Clancy will be in a Massachusetts courtroom today for the first time since her murder case ended in a mistrial. Her lawyers are asking a judge to dismiss the case, which accused Clancy of murdering her three children in 2023. Deborah Becker from member station WBUR reports.
12: The defense motion to dismiss the case argues the judge did not have to declare a mistrial. Instead, it says he could have more closely investigated reports that one juror would not follow the law. It's one of several motions that experts say points to a legal strategy setting up for an appeal.
13: I think that they're a bit of a Hail Mary pass.
12: Boston College law professor R. Michael Cassidy says there may not be any major decisions today.
13: I don't expect the judge to rule on them in court, but I think that he will rule on them quickly thereafter.
12: And retired Judge Jack Liu says it would be unusual for a judge to investigate a juror.
14: It's going to be a hard road for the defendant because it is not in the public interest to interfere with jury deliberations in the way that the defense is asking.
12: Even if the judge rules to dismiss, the prosecution could appeal. If the judge rejects the defense motions, there could be a new trial. But Cassidy says it's likely that prosecutors are carefully considering these defense moves.
13: It alerts the prosecutor to the fact that, geez, even if we retried this on first-degree murder, even if we were successful, that conviction could be overturned.
12: Prosecutors could also agree to a deal where Clancy would plead guilty to lesser charges and continue to be held at a state hospital where she's receiving mental health treatment. Regardless of what happens today, it's likely to be some time before the Clancy case is resolved. For NPR News, I'm Deborah Becker in Boston.
9: Still to come on Morning Edition, another hour coming up in just a few minutes. 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
15: Good morning, Ian. Thank you very much for joining me here early in the morning on Morning Edition. 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
9: Mm-hmm.
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9: I want to give a few more props to our newsroom. We just heard that story with the state forester, John Erickson, that Dale did. It was a great interview. And Dale, we also talked about those moral fires, and we did a lot of reporting in the spring about the fires. And then prior to that, Bill Kelly, he had his documentary about volunteer fire departments across the state. 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
11: Good morning. President Trump is weakening fuel efficiency standards for new cars from where President Biden set them. Biden's Transportation Secretary Pete Buttigieg joins us this hour, a morning edition from NPR News. New York prosecutors are reopening a sexual assault investigation involving Cornell University. I'm Leila Faldin.
10: And I'm Steve Inskeep. A woman said she was attacked at a frat party and nobody was charged. We hear from current and former students. Also, Latino voters in a swing district say they're annoyed that politicians only notice them before an election. And a former OpenAI board member says the company did not pay enough attention to safety. It's Tuesday, September 29. This day in 2005, John Roberts became Chief Justice of the United States. The news is next.
16: Live from NPR News in Washington, I'm Korva Coleman. Iran's foreign minister says he's waiting for a response from the Trump administration on a proposal to fully reopen the Strait of Hormuz. Last week, President Trump rejected a seven-day Iranian proposal. It called for the U.S. to agree to ease its sanctions on Tehran. NPR's Hadil Al-Shalchi reports.
17: Iran's foreign minister Abbas Araghchi said he met with Qatari mediators where they, quote, engaged in discussions to reopen the Strait of Hormuz. Araghchi said the Qataris relayed Iran's demands to the U.S. Araghchi also suggested Iran expected the Qatari mediators to relay the decision. Last week at the UN, Iran said it was ready to reopen the Strait of Hormuz in 7 days. Following the lifting of mutual blockades over the waterway, Iran said it was willing to sit down for broader talks to end the war and address its nuclear program. President Trump rejected the latest Iranian proposal, but said he still intends to pursue negotiations and talk about a broader deal. Hadil Al-Shalchi, NPR News, Istanbul.
16: American farmers have largely escaped President Trump's aggressive immigration crackdown. But as ICE sweeps continue, farmers are growing uneasy because many still cannot find enough workers. NPR's Kirk Siegler reports.
18: Idaho is the nation's third largest milk and dairy producer, and the labor shortage is even more pronounced in this sector of the farm economy because dairies operate year-round and aren't eligible for coveted H-2A seasonal visas. Rick Narabout heads the Dairy Associations for Idaho and Washington State.
19: You know, we haven't seen the worksite enforcement within agriculture, and you know, we've been spared there for the last year and a half or so.
18: But Narabout says just as quickly his industry could fall out of favor with the Trump administration. Dairymen had been pushing for a GOP bill that would remove the seasonal requirement for some farm worker visas, but Congress is now in recess until after the midterms. Kirk Siegler, NPR News, Twin Falls, Idaho.
16: A warning, this next story mentions alleged sexual violence. New York prosecutors are reopening a criminal investigation into an alleged sexual assault 2 years ago. It involves students at Cornell University. NPR's Brian Mann reports a former Cornell student has filed a lawsuit against Cornell University and seven male students.
20: Well, the DA here, Matthew Van Houten, says the woman in this case gave a statement 2 years ago to Cornell campus police where she described a drug and alcohol-fueled party at the Chi Phi fraternity house. Van Houten says according to her statement then, she took part voluntarily. But in the civil lawsuit filed this month, she recounts a horrific ordeal where she was pressured to drink and take drugs until she was incapacitated, then violently raped by these seven men over a period of hours.
16: NPR's Brian Mann reporting. This is NPR.
15: Good morning. 7:04 on a Tuesday morning, 7:04 Central, 6:04 Mountain Time here on a Tuesday morning at Nebraska Public Media. This is Dale Johnson joining you. Still ahead from the Nebraska Public Media newsroom, the Omaha Public Power District broke its record use so far this year, and PPD serves nearly half the state's population. That story coming up at the bottom of the hour here on Nebraska Public Media. Good to have you with us. Ian Vosburgh is in the studio here with me. We are kicking off the fall radio membership drive, and we are looking ahead to a good hour, Ian.
9: That's right. 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
10: It's Morning Edition from NPR News. Good morning. I'm Steve Inskeep.
11: And I'm Leila Fadel. The Trump administration is rolling back the fuel efficiency standards for new cars. That will do away with another Biden-era climate effort. In a few minutes, we'll hear from the Secretary of Transportation during the Biden administration, Pete Buttigieg. We start with the details.
10: Here to talk about it is NPR's cars and energy reporter Willa Rubin. Willa, good morning.
21: Good morning, Steve.
10: Okay, so what is changing?
21: So, Steve, we're talking about what are known as the CAFE standards. These are not the standards for your morning coffee.
10: Thank goodness.
21: They are the corporate average fuel economy standards, but different.
10: Got it.
21: Yeah. So these are government regulations that tell car makers how fuel efficient their vehicles should be on average. So a car company might make electric vehicles, but they might also make big trucks, maybe some hybrids. The point of these standards is to set a target for how fuel efficient all those vehicles are taken together on average. Now, there have been CAFE standards for about 50 years, but different presidential administrations can give car makers exact goals. And the latest here is that the Trump administration is lowering the goals that the Biden administration set, which were pretty high.
10: So how high were they and how low are they going?
21: Well, the standard is that over the next 5 years, new car fleets have to average just under 35 miles to the gallon. Under Biden, that number was just over 50. And on average, fuel efficiency across a fleet now only has to go up by up to 1% a year. That's down from about 2% under Biden.
10: I got to tell you, 50 miles to the gallon actually sounds kind of cool. So why does the Trump administration back off of that?
21: Well, Steve, they say they're doing this to save car buyers money. They say that fuel efficiency technology is expensive. And in their announcement, the administration said that these new standards will trim about $1,300 off the sticker price of new cars. In statements to NPR, automakers praise the move. They say that the new standards are more in line with market realities, meaning EV sales are still a minority of new car sales in the U.S.
10: Okay.
21: But critics say just looking at the sticker price ignores some of the longer term expenses that come with being a car owner. I spoke with Sue Helper. She's an economist at Case Western Reserve University. She says better fuel efficiency is good for drivers. She says it saves them money at the pump. It saves them some maintenance expenses and that it's an advantage when companies have to continuously work towards this common goal.
22: By getting rid of this regulation, you get rid of this pressure or this incentive or this coordination among companies to work on this problem that consumers face.
21: And right now, of course, consumers are facing high costs for gasoline. And those aren't the only costs associated with lower fuel efficiency.
10: What do you mean?
21: Well, so there's pollution. There is the resulting cost to people's health. There's the environment, more global warming. That list goes on. There's also potentially a cost to the automakers. You know, these standards don't encourage them to continue innovating in electric vehicles, in more fuel efficient cars. And that risks them getting left behind globally because, of course, American car makers do not sell exclusively in the U.S.
10: That's absolutely true. And of course, China has been producing millions of electric vehicles that are cheap.
21: Exactly. And just to give you a sense of how big the electric car market is getting globally, last year, 30% of cars in Europe were electric. More than half of vehicles sold in China were electric, according to the International Energy Agency. Of course, there's also the risk that the standards could change again. You know, car makers, they plan their fleets, their factories, their production years in advance. For the auto industry, the signals, shall we say, are a bit mixed.
10: And NPR's Willa Rubin, thanks so much.
21: Thank you.
11: Pete Buttigieg led the transportation department in the Biden administration when these fuel standards were set much higher. And he's on the line now to talk about this. Good morning, Secretary Buttigieg.
23: Good morning. Nice to be with you.
11: Thank you for being here. So the argument the Trump administration is making is that this will make cars cheaper to buy. And the Biden era standards forced manufacturers to build electric cars that Americans didn't want. What's your reaction to that?
23: Even the Trump administration's own paperwork admits that this is going to cost consumers more, not less. At a moment when people are already hurting with gas prices high because of Trump's war in Iran, they have found a way to make sure that Americans pay even more for gas than we would have, an estimated $1,600. And that's based on some pretty rosy estimates from the Trump administration that assumed that gas will be under $3 as early as, well, this year, which obviously isn't happening. The other thing I'm very worried about is the future of American auto innovation. This is basically a thumb on the scale for older technology at a moment when there's already enormous concern that American auto companies could be left behind. China is not pursuing their strategy out of environmental enthusiasm. They know that they have an opportunity to dominate the future of the auto market, and anything that means less innovation is going to help hand that advantage to China, on top of the simple fact that Americans will be paying much more now for gasoline than they would have otherwise.
11: Well, let me ask you about that. I mean, because you talk about how this is a possible disadvantage for the car industry as more people outside the U.S. buy electric. But American companies are supportive of this. Why would they be backing something that harms them long term?
23: Well, they have always resisted these standards. This goes back to the Ford administration in the 1970s. Fuel economy on average was 13 miles a gallon. The original set of these standards pushed it up to 17. And the companies said, how can we comply with this? They resisted. They said it would be too difficult. And of course, it wound up being a good thing, not just for consumers who pay less for gas and, of course, for the environment, but for the industry itself, because it pushed them to innovate. Look, I grew up in South Bend, Indiana, in the shadow of the Studebaker Car Company factories that went silent in the 60s because that company couldn't innovate and get with the times. There is so much at stake in making sure that we have a forward-looking auto industry.
11: You mentioned how this will end up costing people more money, but the current Transportation Secretary, Sean Duffy, has talked about how this would reduce the average cost of new vehicles by $1,300 and save consumers $138 billion over the next 5 years. What do you make of those numbers?
23: Well, it's extraordinary that even the Trump administration's numbers show that consumers will be worse off. They claim $1,300 in savings, which is dubious if you dig into it, but admit $1,600 in more gas costs. And again, that's before accounting for how much Trump has increased the price of gas. And that doesn't account for the tariffs. According to Kelly Blue Book, people are paying thousands of dollars more in vehicle prices because of the tariffs. This doesn't even come close to making people whole. The bottom line is, this will make sure that American consumers pay more, all as a corporate giveaway for the agenda of oil companies and the short-term shareholder profits of these automakers.
11: Now, these new standards call for car makers to achieve an average fuel efficiency of just under 35 miles per gallon by model year 2031. Under Biden, it was 50.4. What was your basis for that number?
23: Well, this was the result of years of research, thousands of pages of analysis, much of it reflected in the final rule based on what is realistic, what is feasible. It is designed to push industry, but it is also designed to be something that industry can achieve. And again, this goes back now about 50 years, every time that the standard has risen, going back to those early years when the big push was to get industry to be really ambitious and go from 13 miles a gallon to 17 miles a gallon. Ever since then, that push has led to more innovation. That's why we have the dramatically more fuel-efficient vehicles that we enjoy today. And it has saved consumers over $3 trillion over the years. This move will cost consumers at the very moment when we need to be finding ways to have Americans pay more, not less, for gas than we already are.
11: Former Transportation Secretary Pete Buttigieg served in the Biden administration. Thank you for your time and your insights.
23: Thanks for having me on.
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9: That's right. 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
11: It's Morning Edition from NPR News. I'm Leila Fadel.
10: And I'm Steve Inskeep. Today, President Trump meets CEOs of artificial intelligence companies. Yesterday, OpenAI said it is delaying the release of its latest model because of safety concerns. Let's talk this through with Helen Toner, who is executive director for Georgetown's Center for Security and Emerging Technology and is a former board member of OpenAI. She's here in Washington, D.C. Good morning.
2: Good morning. Good to be with you.
10: Glad you could join us. So OpenAI, your former company, said it's delaying the release of its latest model, also said it's pausing testing and training of that model because there were all these reports of AI agents acting in unexpected ways. What do you make of this announcement?
2: What we're seeing here is really something that the industry has expected for a long time in theory, but is now starting to materialize in practice, which is the AI systems we're building are so capable, they can do so many different things, that it's actually quite difficult for us to keep testing them in a way that is controlled and that we're confident we have a handle on. So OpenAI is saying, actually, we thought we were good for this one. Now we're not so sure, so we're going to take some more time, which I think is a good decision on their part.
10: I guess we should explain for people that are still confused by this. An AI agent almost acts like, pretends to be a human being and might roam the internet looking for information or doing other things. Is that a fair description?
2: I would just say essentially it's an AI system that can do things, that can use tools, that can try and fulfill a goal. And so, yes, what we've been discovering over the past few months is that the level of AI system that OpenAI and other companies are now building, especially when they're trained, they're deliberately designed to be very persistent, to not give up. And that can have some pretty unexpected side effects where if they run into any issues with completing the tasks we've given them, they might start doing some creative and undesirable workarounds.
10: I'm just thinking if it's a scale of 1 to 10, say, and 1 is I'm not worried at all, and 10 is the world is about to end, what number would you be at?
2: I mean, I think right now, the level of AI system we have today, I'm maybe at around a 4. The challenge is how fast should that number be going up as the AI systems we're building are getting more capable and we're getting less able to control them.
10: Okay. And I'd like you to draw, if you can, on your experience at OpenAI. This is a company working with this technology that the very creators considered to be dangerous, potentially a danger to humanity. As I understand it, the very idea of the company was to develop AI safely. How seriously has this company been taking safety up to now?
2: I mean, I think this isn't just an OpenAI question. This is across the industry. You have companies like Anthropic, Google DeepMind, SpaceX AI, Meta as well, where they're really locked in a race where they each want to build this technology they see as inevitable and extremely powerful. And so all of them will say they want to do it the right way. But then if there's a competitor breathing down their neck, the question is, can we trust them to do that safely, to think about the risk in the same way that, you know, we, the public, would like them to?
10: Well, when they're in that competitive environment, are they forgetting the other part, the supposedly more important part about safe development of AI?
2: Yeah, I mean, the challenge here is there isn't any settled science for how to develop AI safely or for how to develop these increasingly advanced systems in a way where we can be confident that they'll do what we want them to do. So all of the companies are kind of improvising as they go and figuring out, okay, we have some evidence this might be fine. We have some evidence, you know, that this new system we've built might be a problem. How do we weigh that against each other? And each company is making those decisions a little differently.
10: We were about to say goodbye, but I want to keep you on the line here for another couple of minutes because I want to understand a little bit better how seriously you take this. We heard elsewhere in today's program, we have reporting elsewhere in today's program about smaller AI companies who think this is kind of a scam, that the big companies are calling for regulation that would essentially freeze the playing field and keep the big players on top. Is that what's happening here?
2: I think it's reasonable to be skeptical of the CEOs of these gigantic companies. But I think if you look at the specifics of what's being proposed, that's actually not what it would look like. I think if we're going to implement any kind of government regulation here, the key is to do it in a way where it hits the biggest and most sophisticated AI companies hardest, meaning that it creates space for others to catch up. I think there are ways to regulate that would make the life of smaller companies harder, and we should just not do those. We should instead make sure that it's really affecting the companies that are pushing the cutting edge, building increasingly advanced AI systems, because that's the activity we're most concerned about.
10: Can you explain a regulation that would work and put it in terms that the layman could understand?
2: Absolutely. So the first step that is being proposed right now is things like transparency and disclosure requirements. So if you're a company, the key part here is if you're a company that is pushing the cutting edge in AI, so you're building more advanced systems than we've seen before, that means that you're a very well-resourced, very large, very successful company. And therefore, you should have more requirements to disclose what you're doing, to let in independent third-party auditors to check that you're doing what you say you're doing and that you're handling risk responsibly. So if anything that applies to these companies that are at the frontier building more and more advanced systems is going to be helpful here.
10: How do you make sure that people are disclosing everything and being transparent?
2: That's why people are talking about this idea of third-party auditors, independent groups coming in who get access to internal documentation. This is something that actually Anthropic, OpenAI, and SpaceX AI, Elon Musk's company, have all said that they will do voluntarily. If it's on a voluntary basis, of course, you know, those independent auditors are a little bit at the mercy of the company. But you can imagine legal protections that would put them on firmer footing and make it make us more confident that they're going to get the information that they need to ensure the companies are doing what they're saying.
10: Yeah, I'm wondering about that part of it, because people have talked about third-party auditors on this program, but they seem not to be talking about government inspectors like the Food and Drug Administration, but somebody that they hire to police them, even though the third-party auditor would be on their payroll.
2: Yes. So you need to design the program well. You need to have government at a minimum certifying those auditors. We do see this in other industries where it can work well. So aviation, auto safety, other industries with generally a good track record of safety, recent aviation incidents notwithstanding. So I think there's certainly ways to design an independent auditing program that will not work. But I think if we're thoughtful about it, it can make a difference.
10: OK, so on the scale of 1 to 10, you're at 4, and we'll see if we can keep from getting too much farther. Helen Toner, thanks so much.
2: Thank you.
10: She is the executive director at Georgetown's Center for Security and Emerging Technology and is a former board member of OpenAI.

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1: Good morning. I'm Jackie Areta for Nebraska Public Media News. A Douglas County judge ruled Monday that Omaha can't have a different minimum wage for young workers, but it can exceed the state cap on increases to that wage. It's the latest development in Nebraska's two biggest cities pushing back against changes lawmakers made this year to the voter-approved minimum wage law. Neither order is final, and the issue is likely to make its way to the Nebraska Supreme Court. Industrial expansion is helping create record demand for electricity. The Omaha Public Power District, which serves nearly half the state's population, broke its record load this year on July 27th. Here's OPPD spokesperson Grant Schulte.
2: Eastern Nebraska is growing pretty steadily. The economy is becoming more electrified. We have more use across all customer classes.
1: Schulte says temperature extremes are also a major driver of increased energy demand. Colorado is denying claims that it's not providing water owed to Nebraska under the South Platte River Compact. Colorado claims Nebraska is depriving it of water to which it's entitled by allowing wells along a tributary. Colorado made those arguments in a new filing Monday with the U.S. Supreme Court. This is all tied back to Nebraska's fight to build the so-called Perkins County Canal. Fox's pregame football show is heading to Lincoln for the first time since 2022. Big noon kickoff will arrive when Nebraska hosts number 6 Indiana on October 10th. But on Monday, head coach Matt Rhule wanted to keep his team humble.
3: They didn't pick us to win very many games this year, did they? I mean, we're just going to scrap and battle and fight, right?
1: The Huskers took care of Michigan State last weekend, 31-13, to move to 4-0 on the season and will host Maryland on Saturday. I'm Jackie Areta, Nebraska Public Media News.
4: Thank you very much for joining us on Nebraska Public Media. Dale Johnson joining you. Ian Vosburg is in the studio. You just heard Husker coach Matt Rhule scrap, battle, and fight. We're not going to do any of that this morning on Nebraska Public Media on Morning Edition. 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

0: Barbara Sprunt traveled to the Lehigh Valley and joins us now in studio. Good morning, Barbara. Thanks for being here.
1: Good morning, Layla. Thank you.
0: Now, Latino voters, obviously not a monolithic voting bloc, but one major trend we saw was their shift towards Republicans and Trump, especially among men 2 years ago. How did that play out in a blue city like Allentown?
1: Well, not as cut and dry as you might expect. Mayor Matt Turk, he's a Democrat, he was telling me that even though the precincts still went blue, 52 of 55 were a little more red compared to 2020. And the biggest shift was in one of the most heavily Latino precincts.
0: And how does he explain that?
1: Well, he said largely a message from Democrats that just did not resonate with what people were experiencing.
2: People here were saying, I'm struggling economically. I can't afford childcare. Rents are out of control. And the message that was coming from the Biden administration was like, we're seeing like massive economic success. We've done all these amazing things and it's going to be great. And people were like, I feel like you're gaslighting me a little.
1: Some voters told me they supported President Trump last cycle because they felt he spoke more directly to their economic concerns. Mm-hmm. Fast forward to today, and they're now saying, well, wait a minute, I have high gas prices, I have high grocery prices, you know, what gives?
0: Yeah, I mean, and that's what we're hearing from all kinds of American voters across races, ages, religions. Is there something unique in how the voters you spoke to are responding?
1: What I think is interesting here is the idea of the reliability of a voting bloc, and that this isn't just as simple as Latino voters are swinging back to the Democrats, and that's where they're going to stay cycles and cycles to come. I was talking to Stephanie Valencia about this. She's the co-founder of Equis Research, which polls Latino voters. Here's how she explains it.
3: A third of Latinos don't see themselves as part of either party. They're voting every single election cycle based on what's motivating their anxieties, how they're feeling about their own personal economic situation.
1: Now, this is something that both parties have to contend with. And effective outreach has to start early. Voters told me how, frankly, annoying it is to feel like both parties sort of rediscover how important Latino voters are in the months leading up to Election Day.
0: Now, the economy is obviously top of mind. What else is playing into this election?
1: Well, there are two national storylines that I see trickling down into this campaign. One is the way that the Trump administration carried out its deportation efforts. Democrats say this is amazing. Major factor for Latino voters here, even though ICE operations in Allentown didn't look like ICE operations in, say, Minneapolis. Republicans, both voters and officials that I spoke with, say that this is fear-mongering. And they are focusing instead on another trend. Here's George Rivera. He's the chairman of the Lehigh County Republican Committee.
4: In November, you're either going to vote Republican or Socialist, and that's what it is.
0: The trend being tying Democrats to the leftmost part of their party.
1: That's right. Like New York City Mayor Zora Mamdani's name comes up a lot, other DSA candidates, and he is far from alone in making this connection. You know, like a lot of the things that we're talking about, this is playing out across the country.
0: NPR congressional correspondent Barbara Sprunt. Thank you, Barbara.
1: Thank you, Layla.
0: This is NPR News.
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9: 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I'm Steve Inskeep.
0: And I'm Leila Faudel. Concentrated animal feeding operation is a legal term. It means farms that raise animals in confinement instead of letting them graze in pastures. The farms generate pollution from animal waste and big debates over animal welfare. Some farmers want to leave them behind, but have trouble finding off-ramps. Rachel Kramer with Iowa Public Radio reports on an organization trying to help.
10: Nearly one-third of pigs in the U.S. are raised in Iowa, and until recently, pigs were the focus of the Faborg family on their small farm in the central part of the state. Rand Faborg says there are still vestiges of the old business in one of the hog barns.
11: We had automatic feed lines, which we still have one over here.
10: Faborg and his wife Tammy bought their farm in the 80s to raise a family and embrace a homesteading lifestyle. Rand says he tried selling some hogs on his own for pocket money to supplement his income as a welder.
11: And that didn't work out at all. I lost money on that.
10: He started a concentrated animal feeding operation. A company provided thousands of young pigs and paid for the feed. Faborg says this setup seemed like a good opportunity, but it was physically demanding work, and Faborg says after a few decades, raising hogs became dramatically less profitable.
11: In my day job, my pay over 35 years increased tenfold, and my pay raising hogs dropped by two-thirds.
10: When the family decided they were ready to get out of the hog business, the Faborg son, Tanner, laid out his vision.
12: Well, we have this infrastructure. We could retrofit it, change it, and do something that is a lot healthier on us, healthier for the planet, and actually is profitable.
10: Now, the family grows specialty mushrooms. Another Faborg son, Tyler, slips behind sheets of plastic in the retrofitted hog barn where there are 5-pound blocks of sprouting mushrooms.
12: You can see they're sort of a little bit pinkish tone. When they get mature, they're going to be almost all the way white.
10: The Faborg family turns their mushrooms into tinctures, coffee blends, and flavored salt. They call their operation 1100 Farm. It's a nod to the number of hogs this building and the one beside it each held for decades. The Transformation Project, which is part of the nonprofit Mercy for Animals, helped the Faborgs make the shift with technical assistance and grant money. Transformation Director Catherine Jernigan says the program primarily works with industrial animal farmers who want to transition to specialty crops.
13: And that can be growing mushrooms, growing diversified vegetables, incorporating trees and agroecology, or really anything under the sun, the sky's the limit.
10: The Faborg's retrofitted hog barn is Transformation's second demonstration hub. Jernigan says another is in North Carolina.
13: Also importantly, we're collecting data from this hub with the whole transition, as well as like their production, to inform our work with other farmers.
10: Tanner Faborg is happy 1100 Farm is a test case that could persuade others to leave concentrated animal farming behind.
12: I think a lot of time it just takes someone doing something a little different to help folks realize that it is possible.
10: The Faborgs say the transition to growing mushrooms has not always been easy, and they have a long road ahead. But there are a lot of rewards along the way, like the conversion of an open pit that used to hold roughly 1 million gallons of pig manure into a freshwater pond. For NPR News, I'm Rachel Kramer in Des Moines, Iowa.
0: 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I'm Leila Faldin.
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6: And I'm Dale Johnson in the studio this morning with Ian Vosburgh on Morning Edition on Nebraska Public Media. 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
14: From Marketplace, I'm Nancy Marshall-Genzer in for Kimberly Adams. Cold weather is around the corner. High oil prices are expected to push up winter heating costs. There is federal help to pay heating bills. It's called the Low Income Home Energy Assistance Program. Each state gets some funding, and many start accepting applications in the fall. But as Marketplace's Caitlin Tan reports, that pool of money might be stretched thin this year.
16: More Americans are worried about paying their energy bills this winter. Tina Packard oversees Wyoming's Low Income Energy Assistance Program.
17: They know that people are in need. I know that the economy is crazy right now.
16: Applications are flowing into programs all over the country. That's according to Mark Wolf. He's with a nonprofit that helps states secure federal money.
18: It's not just low-income families. For the first time, states have been hearing from families who are over income.
16: As in, they make just a little too much to qualify. But Wolf says that doesn't mean they can afford the utility bill.
18: And I just checked in Massachusetts, for example, heating oil right now is 70% more than last year.
16: The federal program is set at about $4 billion, similar to the last couple years. Wolf says states will have to choose.
18: Either you cut the benefit levels so you can reach the same number of people.
16: Or deny some low-income households, which University of Pennsylvania's Sonia Carley says could lead to disconnections or dangerous home heating.
19: You might flare a gas stove in your house for space heat, or you might run a dryer and disconnect the dryer vent and put somebody behind it so that their body warms up.
16: About 1 in 6 households are behind on their energy bills, according to a February 2026 report. That was before the Iran war. I'm Caitlin Tan for Marketplace.
14: Speaking of oil prices, let's do the numbers. Brent crude is trading at $103 a barrel. West Texas Intermediate is at about $90 a barrel. Meanwhile, the FTSE in London is up about 0.1%. The Dow, S&P, and NASDAQ futures are all up in the 1 to 0.3% range, with the Dow future up about 80 points. 10-year Treasury yield is up, and it is still above 5%.
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20: 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I have been listening to Nebraska Public Media for years and years. I turn it on first thing in the morning. I'm almost always doing something, but it's in the background and I'm paying attention. I may be washing dishes. I may be preparing breakfast. I may be doing some stretching exercises in the morning, but it's a great way to wake up. Morning Edition is a great way to wake up to find out what's going on in the world, and it really lays the groundwork for keeping up to date with what's going on in the world. 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My day just it feels incomplete if I happen to miss very much of either one of those programs.
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9: Good morning. British police released five men they'd stopped near an airbase. The men are out on bail to the surprise of the U.S. U.S. officials say a foreign actor was involved. What do we know? It's Morning Edition from NPR News. President Trump meets with executives from some of the biggest AI companies today, executives who want each other to slow down. I'm Steve Inskeep.
0: And I'm Leila Faldin. Smaller companies say that slowdown would make it harder for them to keep up. Also, a sailor died by suicide this summer. Her family says the Navy should have done more to help her. And Evan Gershkovich, the Wall Street Journal reporter imprisoned by Russia, describes being an international bargaining chip. It's Tuesday, September 29th. On this day in 1789, Congress officially created the U.S. Army. The news is next.
2: Live from NPR News in Washington, I'm Korva Coleman. President Trump is poised to announce new updates to the America.gov website today. NPR's Deepa Shivaram reports Trump will be joined by other administration officials and AI industry leaders.
21: The White House has been featuring a countdown clock leading up to the announcement. A White House official says the new website integrates artificial intelligence tools to make it easier for Americans to access federal information and resources that are currently spread out over several government agencies. It's not yet clear exactly what resources the administration plans to feature on the website. Trump has taken an aggressive stance on AI and has been cozy with tech companies. Industry leaders from tech companies, health and agriculture will be at the event, as well as Vice President J.D. Vance. Deepa Shivaram, NPR News, the White House.
2: The Trump administration banned about $1 billion in Canadian products overnight. These include alcohol and dairy. This is part of President Trump's trade war against Canada. A bill designed to reform college athletics is heading to the House now that it has cleared the Senate. The Protect College Sports Act was approved by the Senate on a vote of 77 to 22. NPR's Becky Sullivan reports.
22: Supporters of the bill say it's needed to curtail chaos in college sports, where lawsuits have chipped away at longstanding NCAA rules around amateurism, transfers, and eligibility. The legislation would give the NCAA a limited antitrust exemption in order to restore some of those rules. Critics felt it didn't go far enough to rein in other runaway spending on things like recruiting and facilities and coaching salaries. This was a bipartisan bill with bipartisan opposition. Yeas and nays came from Republicans and Democrats alike. In a statement, NCAA President Charlie Baker thanked senators, but noted there's still much work left to do. The bill is supported by President Trump, but first it must pass the House, which has gone on recess until after the midterms. Becky Sullivan, NPR News.
2: Lindsey Clancy is due back in a Massachusetts courtroom today. It will be for the first time since a mistrial was declared in her murder case. Clancy had been charged with killing her three children. From member station WBUR, Deborah Becker reports a hearing's being held to determine if Clancy will be retried. Clancy's defense has filed a flurry of motions, including one to dismiss the case. The defense argues that the judge didn't have to declare a mistrial and should have investigated reports that one of the 12 jurors wasn't following the law. Retired Judge Jack Liu doesn't expect any quick decisions on the motions.
1: I would think the most likely scenario is people ask for time to address these issues.
2: Prosecutors have not said if they'll seek a new trial on first-degree murder charges or try to negotiate a plea deal. For NPR News, I'm Deborah Becker in Boston.
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6: Good morning. 8:04 Central on Nebraska Public Media. Dale Johnson joining you on Morning Edition. Ian Vosburgh is in the studio, too. Here's what's coming up for you. Governor Jim Pillen and Democratic challenger Lynn Walls each have unveiled new endorsements. That took place yesterday, and we covered it out of the Nebraska Public Media Newsroom. Thanks for joining us on our fall radio membership drive. It's day one. Good morning, Ian.
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0: It's Morning Edition from NPR News. I'm Leila Fadel.
9: And I'm Steve Inskeep. President Trump is questioning why five men British officials initially described as terror suspects have now been released on bail.
0: Today, counterterrorism officials are still investigating the masked men who were arrested in the middle of the night with suspicious vehicles near a British airbase used by U.S. bombers striking Iran. But they're also looking at less serious crimes.
9: What's going on here? NPR's Lauren Frayer is in London. Hi there, Lauren.
4: Good morning.
9: Okay, so British officials and the Trump administration seem to describe this incident differently. What are they saying?
4: Well, President Trump initially said about the suspects, quote, we had them under investigation and we know everything about them, suggesting some sort of transatlantic intelligence collaboration. Yeah. Then in the Oval Office last night, he expressed surprise when asked by reporters about the suspects' release.
7: Over there, I'm surprised that they released them. I wouldn't have done that. Look, they've been very good. They worked with us very closely. We know everything about them. We would not have released them.
4: Trump was also asked whether Iran is linked to these suspects. He said it might be, but he'd rather not say. Secretary of State Marco Rubio was also asked about this. He told Fox News it, quote, clearly involves the hands of a foreign actor, but did not name a specific country. Iran, for its part, denies any involvement. The embassy here in London calls that malicious speculation.
8: Okay, that's what the U.S. is saying. That's what the Iranians are saying. What are the British saying?
4: That the suspects are British nationals ranging in age from 23 to 25, home addresses in London, a couple hours drive from where this incident took place. The head of British counterterrorism policing, Lawrence Taylor, announcing the suspects' release on bail last night, also noted what he called the geopolitical context. He said investigators are considering every possible angle, including that the men could be what he called proxies, working, quote, knowingly or unknowingly on behalf of a foreign state.
23: Often this threat becomes visible to us as criminal activity, often at a small scale, and committed by individuals whose primary aim is not terrorism, but a quick financial gain. It can be harder to spot.
4: So he said what looks like petty crime could actually be the work of a foreign state. He acknowledged this is confusing. He asked people not to speculate and give investigators time to figure this out. Incidentally, this is an area where residents say there's been thefts of diesel fuel and fertilizer, which is linked to Iran because the Iran war has pushed up prices. Yesterday, British diesel actually hit a record high of $10 a gallon.
8: Okay, so I think Lawrence Taylor there is essentially telling us, keep an open mind. Don't assume what has happened here until more is known. So what is being learned about the scene of the suspected crime?
4: So this happened near Royal Air Force Base Fairford in the Cotswolds, a picturesque, wealthy farming area, incidentally, where J.D. Vance has vacationed. The base has hosted U.S. troops for decades. During the Iran war, it's attracted lots of plane spotters eager to catch a glimpse of these giant American B-1 bombers. It's also attracted anti-war protesters. So early Sunday, this all began. A farmer spotted suspicious vehicles driven by masked men, she said. She called police. They intercepted them, arrested five suspects, then used a bomb disposal robot to probe the vehicles. Police have not announced that any explosives were found, though. The law says terror suspects can be held 14 days without charge. For lesser offenses, it's 24 hours. And it's during that time frame that these suspects were released.
8: Oh, very interesting detail there at the end. Lauren, thanks so much.
4: You're welcome.
8: That's NPR's Lauren Freyer in London.
0: Nick Aldworth has been listening with us. He's a former detective chief superintendent and a UK national coordinator for counterterrorism policing, and he's here to share his insights. Good morning and welcome to the program.
24: Good morning.
0: Okay, so a lot we don't know and a lot of speculation going on. These five men have been released on bail. Given your experience, does it tell you anything about what kind of crime they might be suspected of?
24: Well, we're fishing from a big pond of speculation here, and I think that's the first thing that we all have to be very, very careful of, particularly if we then try and make definitive statements about what's happening. But one of the things that being released on bail can tell me is that these are matters that are being investigated that are not likely to present any ongoing risk of harm to the public at large. And generally speaking, people in the UK are granted bail for a number of reasons, or even, let's look at it the other way. Bail is withheld for a number of reasons. And those reasons would be if they're not likely to return back to custody, if they're likely to continue offending, if they're likely to cause harm to victims or witnesses, or possibly come under harm to themselves, or if they present a risk to the public. If any of those things apply, then normally speaking, people won't be granted bail. So I think we can make a good assumption that these people have been released and there isn't an ongoing threat to the people around RAF Fairford or anywhere else for that matter.
0: Now, we heard our correspondent describe President Trump's reaction, surprise, saying he wouldn't have released them. And what do you make of that reaction?
24: Well, I've been a custody officer myself in my younger service days, and I'd have welcomed President Trump's assistance in making my bailing decisions. I think that the thing that American public may not appreciate is that our custody processes are governed by statute. And within the middle of that, we have a largely independent role of a police sergeant who makes the decisions around ongoing custody. And that person has to, by law, be independent of the investigation. So decisions here are very, very objective. There's not a lot of subjectivity around it. There's not a lot of political influence able to be exerted on anything that happens here. But what I think we need to be careful of, though, is just to presume that you can't have something, of a non-malevolent nature taking place coincidentally at the same time as we may well be having a joint international investigation.
0: Now, again, we still don't really know what these men were doing or are suspected of exactly. But President Trump says the U.S. and the U.K. worked together to arrest the suspects and that those suspects intended to, quote, do big damage to the airbase. I mean, would the U.S. and the U.K. be operating off the same information here?
24: So it's unlikely that we would bring U.S. authorities into an ongoing dynamic operation where perhaps we are surveilling somebody live time. What we definitely do is, you know, America is still our most important intelligence ally and probably vice versa. Of the something in the region of 800 ongoing investigations that we typically have going on at any one time in the UK involving counterterrorism policing and our intelligence services, a number of those will have an international component to them. And we do have a great working relationship with your FBI, your CIA, and vice versa, you with our MI5, our MI6, our government security communications headquarters, as well as counterterrorism policing. So it is highly possible, I'm not saying probable, highly possible that there are ongoing investigations which have an element that, you know, the US will have an ongoing interest in.
0: I guess what I'm asking is, why is the U.S. getting out ahead of the U.K. here? I mean, why is the president of the United States talking about the big damage and what these men might have done when the U.K. is not sharing this information and asking people not to speculate?
24: Well, dare I say that our government ministers tend to operate a little bit more discreetly in what they say publicly than possibly we see from elsewhere. I think it's unhelpful, particularly for leaders, to speculate about what's going on. And, you know, the risk of doing so is that you end up perhaps calling it wrong. I would be very surprised if your president being able to make such a definitive statement and the outcome that we're seeing in the UK are relating to the same events.
0: Nick Aldworth, formerly the UK's National Coordinator for Counterterrorism Policing. Thank you so much for your time and your insights.
24: You're welcome.
10: Iraq.
6: 8:16 Central. It is a Tuesday morning on Nebraska Public Media. Thank you so very much for joining us for Morning Edition. I'm Dale Johnson. Ian Vosburgh is in the studio with me. 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
8: It's Morning Edition from NPR News. I'm Steve Inskeep.
0: And I'm Leila Fadel. You probably know Wall Street Journal reporter Evan Gershkovich from images of him in a glass cage in a Russian court 2 years ago. At the time, the Russian-American journalist was charged with espionage for doing his job, and his case drew international outcry. As soon as he was arrested, he says he knew he would be used as a political bargaining chip for prisoner swaps. For that reason, his treatment was far less brutal than others.
13: Victoria Roshin, a Ukrainian journalist who got taken captive around the same period, she ended up being killed in prison and returned in a body bag without her internal organs, so her parents don't know what happened to her. So we're treated very, very, very differently, and that also gives away to me what kind of case this is.
0: His arrest came over a year after the full-scale invasion of Ukraine, as the Kremlin was stripping press freedoms and as Gershkovich's life he'd built in Russia started to change. A new censorship law was passed and many of his Russian friends were forced into exile. Through all of it, he still felt he could generally work safely as an American journalist. Then that changed. What kept him sane for those 16 months in Russian prison was doing what he does as a journalist, listening, watching, and writing.
13: You can't change the fact that you're there. And if you can accept that, then you might as well turn your reporter's eye towards what's interesting.
0: The journals he kept in prison are the backbone of Gershkovich's memoir, This Cursed Beautiful Land, A Russian-American Story.
15: After a while in prison, you start to think of this little tiny cell that you share with another adult man as home. What was the moment where you realized, oh, I'm starting to at least get used to, or maybe even think of this place as where I live now?
13: Insanely enough, pretty quickly,
15: wow.
13: Like pretty much right away, because what I was really surprised about is that first day I'm already automatically complying to any sort of command to face a wall if I'm moving somewhere, to keep my hands behind my back. It's not something I even give second thought. So then the home around me, because that is your home, that's where you spend all your time, suddenly starts also feeling like home. But I think that's also a big coping mechanism, because if you think of your actual home and a freedom, that'll drive you completely insane.
15: But I wondered, you know, just as a journalist who has always spent your time removed, watching, observing, now becoming incredibly famous because you've been arrested and the world is wondering, will there be justice for you? Will you be released? What was that like to be the story?
13: Really surreal would be one way of describing it.
15: Yeah.
13: And one thing about being a reporter is you're sort of always pulling yourself kind of away from a situation,
15: yeah,
13: at like a sort of emotional remove when you're reporting on horrific events. And I kind of did that with myself too, sort of like watching myself, because it's sort of like my Russian side that's going through this, because it's all in Russian. You know, I see myself on TV, but I see Evan. And so it's this sort of like I'm observing him, this guy, as much as anybody else is, until right before when I find out that I'm going to be swapped.
15: Mm-hmm.
13: And I'm not sure if I'm ready for it yet. And I think one of the things I was thinking about was, what's it going to be like to step out into the world, to now be observed by other people?
15: When you are convicted and you know the swap is about to happen, walk me through what was going through your head, especially like when they come to get you. So you're flown back to Moscow and they come to get you in Moscow and you think, okay, this might be it.
13: In Russia, they're really, really open about the fact that they convict you and then they swap you. And so what surprised me, I guess, was when I heard the actual conviction was a kind of burst of anger and deep sadness at the same time, because I didn't do it and I'm a journalist and they've set up this whole charade. And so there's this sort of burst of anger of, I can't believe you guys really went through this, and sadness that it's possible.
15: You don't cry that entire time that you're
13: right.
15: Detained. And the first time you cry really is after you have been able to hug your family, your loved ones. Why then, in the moments when you're finally free, are you feeling these emotions?
13: It was a decision, both conscious and unconscious at the same time. The moment that it happened, the first time the tears came, were in the my second night. I'm in a hotel room, and in prison, we always wore flip-flops. So you're trying to stay clean as much as you can. So flip-flops are just this sort of habit. And I got up to go to the bathroom, tried to put my slippers on, and then the next thing I know is I'm crying. And I think that's the realization of that had been home. So in the moment, if it's a coping mechanism and it's normal, it's suddenly the weight of what that means, you know, what that means to have your freedom taken away from you, all kind of comes crashing down, because I hadn't let myself truly try to reason with it up until that point.
15: Has it been hard to readjust to life?
13: I wasn't really ready for this kind of, this rush of emotion that I'd kept out, the panic attacks that came with it, the inability to sleep because of being overwhelmed. And then, okay, fine, you get over all that. You did my therapy. But then the months go by and it's sort of numbness, and then also just sort of like getting used to how time moves again, because time moves differently in prison, getting used to a feeling of normality, because it's not like normal life. Everything's always happy and great.
0: Right.
13: And so remembering what that feels like, what Monday morning feels like when you're going to work, what Sunday night sometimes feels like.
0: The last thing you do before you leave prison is you write a letter to Putin,
13: right,
0: asking for an interview. Curious.
13: Right.
0: Did you ever hear anything about that?
13: They said no. They did say no. They said it's not the right moment. I thought, you know, asking for the interview, knowing that they weren't going to grant an interview. No, you know, it was a sort of way of signaling, I am a reporter.
0: Yeah.
13: I've always been a reporter. I'm still going to be a reporter. You can't take that away from me. Mm-hmm. And that's also why I wanted to get back to reporting, because I always felt like if I suddenly go and become somebody else now, then they won. And so I don't know if that sounds rational to most other people, but it does to me.
0: Evan Gershkovich is a journalist with The Wall Street Journal and is the author of This Cursed Beautiful Land. Congratulations on your book, and thank you for being here.
13: Thank you, and thank you so much.
0: This is NPR News.
16: Good morning, I'm Jackie Areta for Nebraska Public Media News. Industrial expansion is helping create record demand for electricity. The Omaha Public Power District, which serves nearly half the state's population, broke its record load this year on July 27th. Here's OPPD spokesperson Grant Schulte.
17: Eastern Nebraska is growing pretty steadily. The economy is becoming more electrified. We have more use across all customer classes.
16: Schulte says temperature extremes are also a major driver of increased energy demand. Governor Jim Pillen and Democratic challenger Lynn Walz each unveiled new endorsements on Monday. Pillen appeared at a shooting range in Omaha to celebrate an endorsement from the NRA's Political Victory Fund. Chairman John Comerford said Pillen will expand and protect gun rights at the state level.
18: We need that true, solid leadership to continue expanding the Second Amendment freedoms and the freedoms of all Nebraskans.
16: Later on Monday, Walz held a Zoom meeting with three Republicans she served with in the legislature, Mark Coulterman, John Stinner, and Tim Gregert. Stinner says he has never voted for a Democrat before, but it's time to put party affiliation aside.
19: We need somebody like yourself that gets in there, rolls up their sleeves, gets along with everybody, brings people together, and has the appropriate management style.
16: Also in the running for that race are America First Party candidate Brett Lindstrom and Rick Beard of the Legal Marijuana Now Party. New today on our website, you'll find a voter guide for the candidates running in Nebraska's first congressional district race. Four candidates are in the race to represent a large portion of eastern Nebraska. Incumbent Republican Mike Flood, Democrat Chris Backemeyer, Libertarian Nick Sandman, and America First candidate Dan Hartong. View the voter guide at nebraskapublicmedia.org/campaign connection. I'm Jackie Areta, Nebraska Public Media News.
6: Thank you very much, Jackie. She is the Nebraska Public Media News Managing Editor, and she does a lot in the newsroom, rounding up a dozen or so reporters with the help of Matt Olberding, our news director, in the Nebraska Public Media Newsroom. Good to have you with us this morning. It's 8:31 Central. I'm Dale Johnson on Nebraska Public Media. Thanks for being part of Morning Edition. Ian Vosburgh joins me in the studio because, not just because he didn't have anything else to do, it's because it's the fall radio membership drive. Good morning, Ian.
20: Good morning, Dale. It's always a joy to be here with you during our membership drives in the morning. 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I want to say thank you to a few people who made their donations already this morning. We have Elizabeth in Omaha, as well as Christy in Omaha. Christy says that she values the unbiased reporting based on the best facts available. And also we heard from Chelsea earlier this morning in Lincoln. Chelsea said, Nebraska Public Media is how I stay connected to essential news and my community. 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

0: the ship deployed. Bethia was given shore duty for a month, and she watched her mother die of cancer in a South Carolina hospital. She sought help, and the Navy put her on antidepressants.
1: Within a few months into her deployment, she was having nightmares about her mom. I mean, I'm not a psychologist, but she was definitely experiencing symptoms of PTSD.
0: USS Fort Lauderdale was part of the Iwo Jima Amphibious Ready Group with its 4,500 sailors and Marines. The ship has a crew of about 350 sailors. Like most Navy ships, it doesn't have a dedicated mental health care provider. It relies instead on a doctor. Chaplains also receive some training, including on the Navy's Protocol for Suicide Prevention.
2: I met Jamie when I was in high school. My sophomore year, we were in the marching band together.
0: Bethia's longtime friend Tiana Cook says she communicated with her nearly every day while she was on the USS Fort Lauderdale. She told Cook that supplies were tight and she couldn't get her medication consistently during the deployment.
2: There's like a text that I read. She would tell me a lot about like days where she would like just cry when she woke up. She would take a lot of naps from just being like exhausted and sad.
0: According to a string of texts to friends and family reviewed by NPR, Bethia said that she had been having a panic attack that lasted hours and sought medical help on board. In another text, she told friends and family that she was surprised how easy it was to walk away from the ship's hospital.
2: The last text she sent was around 12:30. She said, "I love you guys. I need you to know that." That was it. That was the last I heard from her.
0: Cook says after her death in June, one of her friends on the ship said that Bethia had previously attempted suicide 3 months into the deployment. Bethia's sister, Ariana Calderon, says the Navy should have done more.
1: There just needed to be some sort of intervention. There should have been. They should have removed her from the ship.
0: The Navy has not responded to a list of questions about Bethia's death. Acting Secretary of the Navy Hung Cao recently announced a new suicide prevention task force. Separately, Chief of Naval Operations Admiral Daryl Cottle has also emphasized the need for access to care, while conceding the length of deployments is expected to rise as the conflict with Iran continues. For NPR News, I'm Steve Walsh.
3: If you or someone you know is in crisis, or if you're thinking about hurting yourself, you can call or text the Suicide and Crisis Lifeline. It's 988.
4: It's 8:42 Central on Nebraska Public Media. I'm Kathy Bradbury. After 9 years as Nebraska's state forester, John Erickson is retiring in October. Dale Johnson sat down with the Nebraska native to talk about emerald ash borer, March wildfires, and drought. Erickson got his start in forestry as a timber cruiser.
5: We would go out and measure trees. We literally hug the trees. So you go out on a hike through the woods all day and stop every so often and stop and measure the trees that are in that immediate area and find out how tall they are, what their diameter is, are they healthy trees, and what the problems are with those trees. So you literally get to go out and hug trees all day.
6: That's how you started. Let's fast forward to June of 2016. The emerald ash borer is detected in southeast Omaha. The following year, you become state forester. Is EAB under control?
5: EAB will never be under control until we come up with a ash tree that is resistant to the insect. We are pretty much stuck with the insect killing the trees.
6: So let's fast forward again. The largest wildfire in Nebraska state history ignited in March, burning out of control for 13 days. When it was finally contained, more than 643,000 acres blackened across the Sand Hills and the Panhandle. When you close your eyes, John, what images come to mind when I say moral fire?
5: My mind goes to that first overnight period that the local fire departments were working that fire. People recognized pretty quickly how devastating that fire was going to be. It was moving very, very, very fast, and the fire covered 70, 80 miles overnight. At that point, it's already a huge fire, right? And then the other thing that comes to mind is the amount of wind. and the wind would come up from the north one day, and then it'd be from the south the next day, and then the west the next day, and as that fire grew from that first, 12-hour period into the next several days, it would spread a different direction, and that made that fire extremely challenging.
6: Trees don't grow quickly.
5: Nope.
6: Your best guess as to how long it will take to cover the scars caused by the Morro fire?
5: Yeah, you look at some of the areas down around those cottonwoods, down along the Platte River where it burned down into the wildlife management area. Those trees are probably 40 to 60 years out before you'll start seeing trees of that size again down in that area. Some of our pine forests are probably 100 years from now, especially when you look at what happened in the Log Road fire or the South Fork fires. It'll be 100 years or more before those trees come back.
6: What can be done to prevent this from happening again?
5: The biggest thing that we can do is we look at the state of Nebraska. Over 90% of our fires are caused by people.
6: And but this one wasn't.
5: The Morro fire was actually caused by arcing of power lines. In that case, it's really difficult to have a plan on what to do to prevent that. But if we can do things to prevent other fires, whether it's driving down the highway, dragging chains on the highway, that's a big one. Throwing cigarettes out the window, it amazes me when I see people do that still today. And thinking about where you're driving and what type of vehicle you're using, and hot exhaust can start a fire very, very quickly, especially in taller grass.
6: How is drought changing Nebraska's tree canopy?
5: I think you see some species increasing, and I think we see other species decreasing. Ponderosa pine has declined in the last 10 years in Nebraska, and it's primarily due to wildfire, but the conditions that created the extreme fire behavior tie directly back to drought conditions. Species like eastern red cedar that do better in drier, droughty conditions tend to tolerate it better, tend to expand in these type of environments.
6: What's the next state forester need to be prepared for?
5: I think the next state forester needs to be prepared for the challenges that face the state and our trees. So as we look at a forest health standpoint, what's the next insect that's going to show up here in Nebraska? Spotted lanternfly happens to be one that we're thinking about that's going to devastate a species in Nebraska and reduce the number of tree species that we can use in order to have our canopies in our communities or across our wildlands. I think they need to continue to focus in on prevention, wildfire prevention, and helping people recognize days when things are going to be difficult if there's a fire that starts.
6: Enjoy retirement, sir.
5: Well, thank you very much. Appreciate it.
6: The state's forester retiring in October, Nebraska Forest Service Director John Erickson joining me for the conversation. I'm Dale Johnson on Nebraska Public Media. And I'm Dale Johnson on Nebraska Public Media. Thank you very much for being here. It is 8:48 Central. Ian Vosburgh joins me in the studio. Ian, I personally benefit from generosity of all of our good listeners because I'm here and I am able to sit down with people who are officials of state offices, who have a lot of knowledge base, or just very interesting people. And it's the generosity of good listeners that make that possible, not only for me, but for the other dozen or so reporters out of the Nebraska Public Media newsroom. Ian is here to talk to us and be part of the first day of the fall radio membership drive.
7: That's right. It's great to be here this morning, Dale. One thing that we were talking about during that story was the amount of research that Dale Johnson and all of our reporters do before they go into one of those interviews. That story was about 5 minutes with the state forester, but Dale, he does weeks of research in advance of that story so that he can get all the facts in, so that he can ask the right questions, so that we can truly learn about what the state forester does and what the outlook is like. 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
9: And I'm Layla Faldin. Good morning. Lindsay Clancy appears in a Massachusetts courtroom today for the first time since her murder case ended in a mistrial. Her lawyers are asking a judge to dismiss the case, which accused Clancy of murdering her three children in 2023. Deborah Becker from member station WBUR reports.
10: The defense motion to dismiss the case argues the judge did not have to declare a mistrial. Instead, it says he could have more closely investigated reports that one juror would not follow the law. It's one of several motions that experts say points to a legal strategy setting up for an appeal.
11: I think that they're a bit of a Hail Mary pass.
10: Boston College law professor R. Michael Cassidy says there may not be any major decisions today.
11: I don't expect the judge to rule on them in court, but I think that he will rule on them quickly thereafter.
10: And retired Judge Jack Liu says it would be unusual for a judge to investigate a juror.
12: It's going to be a hard road for the defendant because it is not in the public interest to interfere with jury deliberations in the way that the defense is asking.
10: Even if the judge rules to dismiss, the prosecution could appeal. If the judge rejects the defense motions, there could be a new trial. But Cassidy says it's likely that prosecutors are carefully considering these defense moves.
11: It alerts the prosecutor to the fact that, geez, even if we retried this on first-degree murder, even if we were successful, that conviction could be overturned.
10: Prosecutors could also agree to a deal where Clancy would plead guilty to lesser charges and continue to be held at a state hospital where she's receiving mental health treatment. Regardless of what happens today, it's likely to be some time before the Clancy case is resolved. For NPR News, I'm Deborah Becker in Boston.
7: 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I'm Ian Vosburgh in the studio with Dale Johnson. 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
6: Think about the stories that you've been listening to today. Jackie Areta from the newsroom has been talking about Omaha Public Power hitting a record demand for electricity. Governor Pillen and his Democratic challenger, Lynn Walz, each unveiling new endorsements on Monday. 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
3: Weakening fuel efficiency standards for new cars from where President Biden set them. Biden's Transportation Secretary Pete Buttigieg joins us this hour, a morning edition from NPR News. New York prosecutors are reopening a sexual assault investigation involving Cornell University. I'm Leila Faldin.
8: And I'm Steve Inskeep. A woman said she was attacked at a frat party and nobody was charged. We hear from current and former students. Also, Latino voters in a swing district say they're annoyed that politicians only notice them before an election. And a former OpenAI board member says the company did not pay enough attention to safety. It's Tuesday, September 29. This day in 2005, John Roberts became Chief Justice of the United States. The news is next.
14: Live from NPR News in Washington, I'm Corva Coleman. Stocks opened mixed this morning as oil prices inched lower. NPR's Scott Horsley reports the Dow Jones Industrial Average slipped about 75 points in early trading.
15: Oil prices have backed off their recent peaks but remain elevated as a result of the U.S. war with Iran. AAA says retail gasoline prices dipped 2 cents a gallon overnight to an average of $4.46 a gallon. Diesel prices are averaging just under $6.44 a gallon. Higher jet fuel prices are driving up the cost of airline tickets, just as many people are booking flights for upcoming holiday travel. The cost of airline tickets in August was up more than 23% from a year ago. Australia's central bank raised its benchmark interest rate today for the fourth time this year. In the U.S., investors are betting the Federal Reserve will raise rates in October for the second time in as many months. Scott Horsley, NPR News, Washington.
14: A mob of Israeli settlers stormed into a Palestinian village in the Israeli-occupied West Bank overnight. The group attacked a Palestinian family after an Israeli court had ordered they be allowed to return home. NPR's Kat Lonsdorf reports.
16: More than 100 violent Israeli settlers attacked the village of Jalud, setting fire to buildings and vehicles and throwing stones, according to the Israeli military. The attack happened as Israeli security forces were attempting to escort a Palestinian family back to their home. That family had been forced to leave their home about 2 months ago due to continuous harassment by Israeli settlers, according to an Israeli court order. Instead, Israeli settlers set fire to the home and the family fled again. Two of the settlers were arrested, and Israeli Prime Minister Benjamin Netanyahu condemned the attack. Netanyahu recently downplayed such violence in a speech at the UN. The UN has tracked about 200 settler attacks per month in 2026. Kat Lonsdorf, NPR News, Tel Aviv.
14: The U.S. Senate contest in Texas between Republican Ken Paxton and Democrat James Tallarico is set to shatter campaign advertising records. From Houston Public Media, Andrew Schneider reports it's unclear how much of a difference the ad blitz will make.
17: An analysis from advertising intelligence firm Ad Impact shows that as of mid-September, Tallarico and groups supporting him had spent more than $53 million across all media, while Paxton and pro-Paxton Super PAC spent nearly twice that. Erica Franklin Fowler of Wesleyan University says advertising matters chiefly at the margins of a close contest.
18: It's not going to take a candidate who is not otherwise a good candidate and take them from somewhere of like 30% support over a victory line. It's really in the, you know, fraction up to a couple percentage points that advertising can move or benefit a particular candidate.
17: Most polls either show the two candidates statistically tied or Tallarico with a slim lead. I'm Andrew Schneider in Houston.
14: You're listening to NPR News from Washington. Big tech company OpenAI says it won't release its latest artificial intelligence model. The company says that's because it failed to meet internal testing standards. A UK government monitor says during its own tests, the AI model acted maliciously on its own, conducting simulated cyber attacks. The UK monitor says this was a simulation and no real-world harm happened. South Korea's military says North Korean landmines are likely what caused last week's explosion in the demilitarized zone. NPR's Anthony Kuhn reports from Seoul, three South Korean soldiers were injured.
19: The South's Joint Chiefs of Staff says their preliminary investigation looked at forensic evidence, including traces of TNT, the blast crater, and the three soldiers' injuries, all of which were consistent with North Korean landmines. The Joint Chief said that if a final investigation confirms that a North Korean mine caused the blast, that would constitute an attack on the South, and that they would hold Pyongyang accountable, without saying exactly how. North Korea has been strengthening defenses within the demilitarized zone. The South suspected they had planted new landmines in the south side of the zone and were clearing a path to inspect the area when the blast occurred. Anthony Kuhn, NPR News, Seoul.
14: Actor Dennis Haskins has died at the age of 75, according to his agent. Haskins was best known as the affable but bumbling principal on the hit NBC show Saved by the Bell. As principal Richard Belding, Haskins oversaw students at the show's Bayside High School. I'm Corva Coleman, NPR News.
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8: It's Morning Edition from NPR News. Good morning. I'm Steve Inskeep.
9: And I'm Leila Fadel. The Trump administration is rolling back the fuel efficiency standards for new cars. That will do away with another Biden-era climate effort. In a few minutes, we'll hear from the Secretary of Transportation during the Biden administration, Pete Buttigieg. We start with the details.
8: Here to talk about it is NPR's cars and energy reporter, Willa Rubin. Willa, good morning.
30: Good morning, Steve.
8: Okay, so what is changing?
30: So, Steve, we're talking about what are known as the CAFE standards. These are not the standards for your morning coffee.
8: Thank goodness.
30: They are the corporate average fuel economy standards, but different.
8: Got it.
30: Yeah. So these are government regulations that tell car makers how fuel efficient their vehicles should be on average. So a car company might make electric vehicles, but they might also make big trucks, maybe some hybrids. The point of these standards is to set a target for how fuel efficient all those vehicles are taken together on average. Now, there have been CAFE standards for about 50 years, but different presidential administrations can give car makers exact goals. And the latest here is that the Trump administration is lowering the goals that the Biden administration set, which were pretty high.
8: So how high were they and how low are they going?
30: Well, the standard is that over the next 5 years, new car fleets have to average just under 35 miles to the gallon. Under Biden, that number was just over 50. And on average, fuel efficiency across a fleet now only has to go up by up to 1% a year. That's down from about 2% under Biden.
8: I got to tell you, 50 miles to the gallon actually sounds kind of cool. So why does the Trump administration back off of that?
30: Well, Steve, they say they're doing this to save car buyers money. They say that fuel efficiency technology is expensive. And in their announcement, the administration said that these new standards will trim about $1,300 off the sticker price of new cars. In statements to NPR, automakers praise the move. They say that the new standards are more in line with market realities, meaning EV sales are still a minority of new car sales in the U.S.
8: Okay.
30: But critics say just looking at the sticker price ignores some of the longer term expenses that come with being a car owner. I spoke with Sue Helper. She's an economist at Case Western Reserve University. She says better fuel efficiency is good for drivers. She says it saves them money at the pump. It saves them some maintenance expenses and that it's an advantage when companies have to continuously work towards this common goal.
0: By getting rid of this regulation, you get rid of this pressure or this incentive or this coordination among companies to work on this problem that consumers face.
30: And right now, of course, consumers are facing high costs for gasoline. And those aren't the only costs associated with lower fuel efficiency.
8: What do you mean?
30: Well, so there's pollution. There is the resulting cost to people's health. There's the environment, more global warming. That list goes on. There's also potentially a cost to the automakers. You know, these standards don't encourage them to continue innovating in electric vehicles, in more fuel efficient cars. And that risks them getting left behind globally because, of course, American car makers do not sell exclusively in the U.S.
8: That's absolutely true. And of course, China has been producing millions of electric vehicles that are cheap.
30: Exactly. And just to give you a sense of how big the electric car market is getting globally, last year, 30% of cars in Europe were electric. More than half of vehicles sold in China were electric, according to the International Energy Agency. Of course, there's also the risk that the standards could change again. You know, car makers, they plan their fleets, their factories, their production years in advance. For the auto industry, the signals, shall we say, are a bit mixed.
8: And NPR's Willa Rubin, thanks so much.
30: Thank you.
9: Pete Buttigieg led the Transportation Department in the Biden administration when these fuel standards were set much higher. And he's on the line now to talk about this. Good morning, Secretary Buttigieg.
1: Good morning. Nice to be with you.
9: Thank you for being here. So the argument the Trump administration is making is that this will make cars cheaper to buy, and the Biden-era standards forced manufacturers to build electric cars that Americans didn't want. What's your reaction to that?
1: Even the Trump administration's own paperwork admits that this is going to cost consumers more, not less. At a moment when people are already hurting with gas prices high because of Trump's war in Iran, they have found a way to make sure that Americans pay even more for gas than we would have, an estimated $1,600. And that's based on some pretty rosy estimates from the Trump administration that assume that gas will be under $3 as early as, well, this year, which obviously isn't happening. The other thing I'm very worried about is the future of American auto innovation. This is basically a thumb on the scale for older technology at a moment when there's already enormous concern that American auto companies could be left behind. China is not pursuing their strategy out of environmental enthusiasm. They know that they have an opportunity to dominate the future of the auto market. And anything that means less innovation is going to help hand that advantage to China, on top of the simple fact that Americans will be paying much more now for gasoline than they would have otherwise.
9: Well, let me ask you about that. I mean, because you talk about how this is a possible disadvantage for the car industry as more people outside the U.S. buy electric. But American companies are supportive of this. Why would they be backing something that harms them long term?
1: Well, they have always resisted these standards. This goes back to the Ford administration in the 1970s. Fuel economy on average was 13 miles a gallon. The original set of these standards pushed it up to 17. And the companies said, how can we comply with this? They resisted. They said it would be too difficult. And of course, it wound up being a good thing, not just for consumers who pay less for gas and, of course, for the environment, but for the industry itself because it pushed them to innovate. Look, I grew up in South South Bend, Indiana, in the shadow of the Studebaker car company factories that went silent in the 60s because that company couldn't innovate and get with the times. There is so much at stake in making sure that we have a forward-looking auto industry.
9: You mentioned how this will end up costing people more money, but the current Transportation Secretary, Sean Duffy, has talked about how this would reduce the average cost of new vehicles by $1,300 and save consumers $138 billion over the next 5 years. What do you make of those numbers?
1: Well, it's extraordinary that even the Trump administration's numbers show that consumers will be worse off. They claim $1,300 in savings, which is dubious if you dig into it, but admit $1,600 in more gas costs. And again, that's before accounting for how much Trump has increased the price of gas. And that doesn't account for the tariffs. According to Kelly Blue Book, people are paying thousands of dollars more in vehicle prices because of the tariffs. This doesn't even come close to making people whole. The bottom line is, this will make sure that American consumers pay more, all as a corporate giveaway for the agenda of oil companies and the short-term shareholder profits of these automakers.
9: Now, these new standards call for car makers to achieve an average fuel efficiency of just under 35 miles per gallon by model year 2031. Under Biden, it was 50.4. What was your basis for that number?
1: Well, this was the result of years of research, thousands of pages of analysis, much of it reflected in the final rule based on what is realistic, what is feasible. It is designed to push industry, but it is also designed to be something that industry can achieve. And again, this goes back now about 50 years, every time that the standard has risen, going back to those early years when the big push was to get industry to be really ambitious and go from 13 miles a gallon to 17 miles a gallon. Ever since then, that push has led to more innovation. That's why we have the dramatically more fuel-efficient vehicles that we enjoy today. And it has saved consumers over $3 trillion over the years. This move will cost consumers at the very moment when we need to be finding ways to have Americans pay more, not less, for gas than we already are.
9: Former Transportation Secretary Pete Buttigieg served in the Biden administration. Thank you for your time and your insights.
1: Thanks for having me on.
8: Some other news now. A bill to reform college sports outscored the opposition in the U.S. Senate. The Protect College Sports Act passed 77 to 22. NPR's Becky Sullivan reports.
2: 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Good to have you here this morning on 101.9 Nebraska Public Media Omaha. I'm Dale Johnson, joined in the studio by Ian Vosburgh. Good morning, hey. Ian.
3: Good morning, Dale. 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
5: It's Morning Edition from NPR News. I'm Leila Fadel.
8: And I'm Steve Inskeep. Today, President Trump meets CEOs of artificial intelligence companies. Yesterday, OpenAI said it is delaying the release of its latest model because of safety concerns. Let's talk this through with Helen Toner, who is Executive Director for Georgetown's Center for Security and Emerging Technology and is a former board member of OpenAI. She's here in Washington, D.C. Good morning.
6: Good morning. Good to be with you.
8: Glad you could join us. So OpenAI, your former company, said it's delaying the release of its latest model, also said it's pausing testing and training of that model because there were all these reports of AI agents acting in unexpected ways. What do you make of this announcement?
6: What we're seeing here is really something that the industry has expected for a long time in theory, but is now starting to materialize in practice, which is the AI systems we're building are so capable, they can do so many different things, that it's actually quite difficult for us to keep testing them in a way that is controlled and that we're confident we have a handle on. So OpenAI is saying, actually, we thought we were good for this one. Now we're not so sure, so we're going to take some more time, which I think is a good decision on their part.
8: I guess we should explain for people that are still confused by this. An AI agent almost acts like, pretends to be a human being and might roam the internet looking for information or doing other things. Is that a fair description?
6: I would just say essentially it's an AI system that can do things, that can use tools, that can try and fulfill a goal. And so, yes, what we've been discovering over the past few months is that the level of AI system that OpenAI and other companies are now building, especially when they're trained, they're deliberately designed to be very persistent, to not give up. And that can have some pretty unexpected side effects, where if they run into any issues with completing the task we've given them, they might start doing some creative and undesirable workarounds.
8: I'm just thinking, if it's a scale of 1 to 10, say, and 1 is I'm not worried at all, and 10 is the world is about to end, what number would you be at?
6: I mean, I think right now, the level of AI system we have today, I'm maybe at around a 4. The challenge is, how fast should that number be going up as the AI systems we're building are getting more capable and we're getting less able to control them?
8: Okay. And I'd like you to draw, if you can, on your experience at OpenAI. This is a company working with this technology that the very creators considered to be dangerous, potentially a danger to humanity. As I understand it, the very idea of the company was to develop AI safely. How seriously has this company been taking safety up to now?
6: I mean, I think this isn't just an OpenAI question. This is across the industry. You have companies like Anthropic, Google DeepMind, SpaceX AI, Meta as well, where they're really locked in a race where they each want to build this technology they see as inevitable and extremely powerful. And so all of them will say they want to do it the right way. But then if there's a competitor breathing down their neck, the question is, can we trust them to do that safely, to think about the risk in the same way that, you know, we, the public, would like them to?
8: Well, when they're in that competitive environment, are they forgetting the other part, the supposedly more important part about safe development of AI?
6: Yeah, I mean, the challenge here is there isn't any settled science for how to develop AI safely, or for how to develop these increasingly advanced systems in a way where we can be confident that they'll do what we want them to do. So all of the companies are kind of improvising as they go and figuring out, okay, we have some evidence this might be fine. We have some evidence, you know, that this new system we've built might be a problem. How do we weigh that against each other? And each company is making those decisions a little differently.
8: We were about to say goodbye, but I want to keep you on the line here for another couple of minutes, because I want to understand a little bit better How seriously you take this. We heard elsewhere in today's program, we have reporting elsewhere in today's program about smaller AI companies who think this is kind of a scam, that the big companies are calling for regulation that would essentially freeze the playing field and keep the big players on top. Is that what's happening here?
6: I think it's reasonable to be skeptical of the CEOs of these gigantic companies. But I think if you look at the specifics of what's being proposed, that's actually not what it would look like. I think if we're going to implement any kind of government regulation here, the key is to do it in a way where it hits the biggest and most sophisticated AI companies hardest, meaning that it creates space for others to catch up. I think there are ways to regulate that would make the life of smaller companies harder, and we should just not do those. We should instead make sure that it's really affecting the companies that are pushing the cutting edge, building increasingly advanced AI systems, because that's the activity we're most concerned about.
8: Can you explain a regulation that would work and put it in terms that the layman could understand?
6: Absolutely. So the first step that is being proposed right now is things like transparency and disclosure requirements. So if you're a company, the key part here is, if you're a company that is pushing the cutting edge in AI, so you're building more advanced systems than we've seen before, that means that you're a very well-resourced, very large, very successful company. And therefore, you should have more requirements to disclose what you're doing, to let in independent third-party auditors to check that you're doing what you say you're doing and that you're handling risk responsibly. So if anything that applies to these companies that are at the frontier building more and more advanced systems is going to be helpful here.
8: How do you make sure that people are disclosing everything and being transparent?
6: That's why people are talking about this idea of third-party auditors, independent groups coming in who get access to internal documentation. This is something that actually Anthropic, OpenAI, and SpaceX AI, Elon Musk's company, have all said that they will do voluntarily. If it's on a voluntary basis, of course, you know, those independent auditors are a little bit at the mercy of the company. But you can imagine legal protections that would put them on firmer footing and make it make us more confident that they're going to get the information that they need to ensure the companies are doing what they're saying.
8: Yeah, I'm wondering about that part of it, because people have talked about third-party auditors on this program, but they seem not to be talking about government inspectors like the Food and Drug Administration, but somebody that they hire to police them, even though the third-party auditor would be on their payroll.
6: Yes. So you need to design the program well. You need to have government at a minimum certifying those auditors. We do see this in other industries where it can work well. So aviation, auto safety, other industries with generally a good track record of safety, recent aviation incidents notwithstanding. So I think there's certainly ways to design an independent auditing program that will not work. But I think if we're thoughtful about it, it can make a difference.
8: Okay. So on the scale of 1 to 10, you're at 4, and we'll see if we can keep from getting too much farther. Helen Toner, thanks so much.
6: Thank you.
8: She is the executive director at Georgetown's Center for Security and Emerging Technology and is a former board member of OpenAI.

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2: Good morning. I'm Jackie Areta for Nebraska Public Media News. A Douglas County judge ruled Monday that Omaha can't have a different minimum wage for young workers, but it can exceed the state cap on increases to that wage. It's the latest development in Nebraska's two biggest cities pushing back against changes lawmakers made this year to the voter-approved minimum wage law. Neither order is final, and the issue is likely to make its way to the Nebraska Supreme Court. Industrial expansion is helping create record demand for electricity. The Omaha Public Power District, which serves nearly half the state's population, broke its record load this year on July 27th. Here's OPPD spokesperson Grant Schulte.
3: Eastern Nebraska is growing pretty steadily. The economy is becoming more electrified. We have more use across all customer classes.
2: Schulte says temperature extremes are also a major driver of increased energy demand. Colorado is denying claims that it's not providing water owed to Nebraska under the South Platte River Compact. Colorado claims Nebraska is depriving it of water to which it's entitled by allowing wells along a tributary. Colorado made those arguments in a new filing Monday with the U.S. Supreme Court. This is all tied back to Nebraska's fight to build the so-called Perkins County Canal. Fox's pregame football show is heading to Lincoln for the first time since 2022. Big noon kickoff will arrive when Nebraska hosts number 6 Indiana on October 10th. But on Monday, head coach Matt Rhule wanted to keep his team humble.
4: They didn't pick us to win very many games this year, did they? I mean, we're just going to scrap and battle and fight, right?
2: The Huskers took care of Michigan State last weekend, 31-13, to move to 4-0 on the season and will host Maryland on Saturday. I'm Jackie Areta, Nebraska Public Media News.
1: 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It is 9:31 Central on 101.9 Nebraska Public Media, Omaha. Thanks for being with us this morning. I'm Dale Johnson, joined in the studio by Ian Vosburgh. Ian and I are here to talk about the Fall Radio Membership Drive. Good morning, Ian.
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6: It's Morning Edition from NPR News. I'm Leila Fadel.
7: And I'm Steve Inskeep. Let's warn you right at the start that our next story describes sexual violence. New York prosecutors are reopening a criminal investigation into an alleged sexual assault involving students at Cornell University.
6: A former Cornell student says she was drugged and gang-raped at the school in 2024, and no criminal charges were filed at the time. 2 weeks ago, she filed a lawsuit with new allegations against

0: the idea of the reliability of a voting bloc, and that this isn't just as simple as Latino voters are swinging back to the Democrats and that's where they're going to stay cycles and cycles to come. I was talking to Stephanie Valencia about this. She's the co-founder of Equis Research, which polls Latino voters. Here's how she explains it.
1: A third of Latinos don't see themselves as part of either party. They're voting every single election cycle based on what's motivating their anxieties, how they're feeling about their own personal economic situation.
0: Now, this is something that both parties have to contend with. And effective outreach has to start early. Voters told me how, frankly, annoying it is to feel like both parties sort of rediscover how important Latino voters are in the months leading up to Election Day.
2: Now, the economy is obviously top of mind. What else is playing into this election?
0: Well, there are two national storylines that I see trickling down into this campaign. One is the way that the Trump administration carried out its deportation efforts. Democrats say this is amazing. Major factor for Latino voters here, even though ICE operations in Allentown didn't look like ICE operations in, say, Minneapolis. Republicans, both voters and officials that I spoke with, say that this is fear-mongering. And they are focusing instead on another trend. Here's George Rivera. He's the chairman of the Lehigh County Republican Committee.
3: In November, you're either going to vote Republican or Socialist, and that's what it is.
2: The trend being tying Democrats to the leftmost part of their party.
0: That's right. Like New York City Mayor Zora Mamdani's name comes up a lot, other DSA candidates, and he is far from alone in making this connection. You know, like a lot of the things that we're talking about, this is playing out across the country.
2: NPR congressional correspondent Barbara Sprunt. Thank you, Barbara.
0: Thank you, Layla.
2: This is NPR News.
4: Good morning. It's 9:42 Central on 101.9 Nebraska Public Media Omaha. I'm Dale Johnson. After 9 years as Nebraska's state forester, John Erickson is retiring this month. I had a chance to sit down with the Nebraska native to talk about emerald ash borer, March wildfires, and drought. Erickson got his start in forestry, interestingly enough, as a timber cruiser.
5: We would go out and measure trees. We literally hug the trees. So you go out on a hike through the woods all day and stop every so often and stop and measure the trees that are in that immediate area and find out how tall they are, what their diameter is, are they healthy trees, and what the problems are with those trees. So you literally get to go out and hug trees all day.
4: That's how you started. Let's fast forward to June of 2016. The emerald ash borer is detected in southeast Omaha. The following year, you become state forester. Is EAB under control?
5: EAB will never be under control. Until we come up with a ash tree that is resistant to the insect, we are pretty much stuck with the insect killing the trees.
4: So let's fast forward again. The largest wildfire in Nebraska state history ignited in March, burning out of control for 13 days. When it was finally contained, more than 643,000 acres blackened across the Sand Hills and the Panhandle. When you close your eyes, John, what images come to mind when I say moral fire?
5: My mind goes to that first overnight period that the local fire departments were working that fire. People recognized pretty quickly how devastating that fire was going to be. It was moving very, very, very fast, and the fire covered 70, 80 miles overnight. At that point, it's already a huge fire, right? And then the other thing that comes to mind is the amount of wind. And the wind would come up from the north one day, and then it'd be from the south the next day, and then the west the next day. And as that fire grew from that first, 12-hour period into the next several days, it would spread a different direction. And that made that fire extremely challenging.
4: Trees don't grow quickly.
5: Nope.
4: Your best guess as to how long it will take to cover the scars caused by the Morrill fire?
5: Yeah, you look at some of the areas down around those cottonwoods, down along the Platte River where it burned down into the wildlife management area. those trees are probably 40 to 60 years out before you'll start seeing trees of that size again down in that area. Some of our pine forests are probably 100 years from now, especially when you look at what happened in the Log Road fire or the South Fork fires. It'll be 100 years or more before those trees come back.
4: What can be done to prevent this from happening again?
5: The biggest thing that we can do is we look at the state of Nebraska. Over 90% of our fires are caused by people.
4: And but this one wasn't.
5: The Morrill fire was actually caused by arcing of power lines. In that case, it's really difficult to have a plan on what to do to prevent that. But if we can do things to prevent other fires, you know, whether it's driving down the highway, dragging chains on the highway, that's a big one. Throwing cigarettes out the window, it amazes me when I see people do that still today. And thinking about where you're driving and what type of vehicle you're using, and hot exhaust can start a fire very, very quickly, especially in taller grass.
4: How is drought changing Nebraska's tree canopy?
5: I think you see some species increasing, and I think we see other species decreasing. Ponderosa pine has declined in the last 10 years in Nebraska, and it's primarily due to wildfire, but the conditions that created the extreme fire behavior tie directly back to drought conditions. Species like eastern red cedar that do better in drier, droughty conditions tend to tolerate it better, tend to expand in these type of environments.
4: What's the next state forester need to be prepared for?
5: I think the next state forester needs to be prepared for the challenges that face the state and our trees. So as we look at a forest health standpoint, what's the next insect that's going to show up here in Nebraska? Spotted lanternfly happens to be one that we're thinking about that's going to devastate a species in Nebraska and reduce the number of tree species that we can use in order to have our canopies in our communities or across our wildlands. I think they need to continue to focus in on prevention, wildfire prevention, and helping people recognize days when things are going to be difficult if there's a fire that starts.
4: Enjoy retirement, sir.
5: Well, thank you very much. Appreciate it.
4: The state's forester retiring in October, Nebraska Forest Service Director John Erickson joining me for the conversation. I'm Dale Johnson on Nebraska Public Media.
6: Thanks, Dale, for that great story with John Erickson, State Forester. 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
9: From Marketplace, I'm Nancy Marshall-Genzer in for Kimberly Adams. Cold weather is around the corner. High oil prices are expected to push up winter heating costs. There is federal help to pay heating bills. It's called the Low Income Home Energy Assistance Program. Each state gets some funding and many start accepting applications in the fall. But as Marketplace's Caitlin Tan reports, that pool of money might be stretched thin this year.
10: More Americans are worried about paying their energy bills this winter. Tina Packard oversees Wyoming's low-income energy assistance program.
11: They know that people are in need. I know that the economy is crazy right now.
10: Applications are flowing into programs all over the country. That's according to Mark Wolf. He's with a nonprofit that helps states secure federal money.
12: It's not just low-income families. For the first time, states have been hearing from families who are over income.
10: As in, they make just a little too much to qualify. But Wolf says that doesn't mean they can afford the utility bill.
12: I just checked. In Massachusetts, for example, heating oil right now is 70% more than last year.
10: The federal program is set at about $4 billion, similar to the last couple years. Wolf says states will have to choose.
12: Either you cut the benefit levels so you can reach the same number of people,
10: or deny some low-income households, which University of Pennsylvania's Sonia Carley says could lead to disconnections or dangerous home heating.
13: You might flare a gas stove in your house for space heat, or you might run a dryer and disconnect the dryer vent and put somebody behind it so that their body warms up.
10: About 1 in 6 households are behind on their energy bills, according to a February 2026 report. That was before the Iran war. I'm Caitlin Tan for Marketplace.
9: Speaking of oil prices, let's do the numbers. Brent crude is trading at about $104 a barrel. West Texas Intermediate is about $91 a barrel. The Dow is down about 0.3%. That's 167 points. The S&P 500 is down 0.4%. S&P 500 is actually up about 0.2%.
4: Good morning. It is 9:54 Central on 101.9 Nebraska Public Media Omaha. Dale Johnson joined in the studio by Ian Vosburgh. We are here to talk about the Fall Radio Membership Drive. Good morning, Ian.
6: Good morning, Dale. It's great to be here. 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

0: I'm Chris Boyd. Up next on Think, if you have an ectopic pregnancy, your chances of dying are higher if you live in a place where doctors are afraid to treat that life-threatening condition.
1: We saw an increase in states that did not ban abortion, and we saw a much steeper increase in states that implemented a strict abortion ban. And so in states that fell into that category, the ectopic pregnancy death rate was almost twice as high.
0: We'll talk about the mystery over why ectopic pregnancies have been rising overall since the pandemic and hear stories of people who were denied the common standard of care because doctors were afraid of losing their licenses or even going to prison, despite the fact that it's nearly impossible for an ectopic pregnancy to be carried to term. Our conversation starts after a short break.
2: Live from NPR News in Washington, I'm Korva Coleman. Tomorrow, the U.S. military formally pulls out of Iraq after more than two tumultuous decades there. NPR's Jane Arraf reports from Baghdad. The withdrawal also marks the end of the anti-ISIS coalition the U.S. has led since 2014.
3: At what had been the Joint Military Command Center, Iraqi workers are renovating. U.S. officers have operated from here since 2014, when Iraq asked the U.S. military to return to fight the militant group ISIS. On Wednesday, U.S. commanders and Iraqi leaders will mark the withdrawal of U.S. forces 23 years after the United States invaded Iraq.
4: It's a historical day. We are very proud to reach this day.
3: That's Iraqi Armed Forces spokesman Sabah al-Numan. At its height, during an eight-year-long occupation, the U.S. had 170,000 military personnel in Iraq. Jane Arraf, NPR News, Baghdad.
2: The Trump administration banned about $1 billion worth of Canadian products overnight. Dan Karpinchuk reports it's the latest escalation in the trade war between President Trump and the Canadian government.
5: The main items include some alcoholic beverages, dairy, and motorcycles. President Trump's decision to go ahead with the ban will likely ratchet up trade tensions even further, as the White House punishes Ottawa for retaliating earlier this month to previous additional tariffs against Canada. Analysts say the ban isn't economically significant in the nearly $1 trillion worth of trade between the two countries. Trump has already expressed confidence that his latest moves would force Ottawa to come back to the negotiating table with an apology, and a trade deal would come in 3 to 4 weeks. Canada has not indicated yet whether there would be further retaliation, and the trade standoff could continue for months. For NPR News, I'm Dan Karpinchuk in Toronto.
2: Former special counsel Jack Smith is testifying before the Senate Judiciary Committee about his past probes of President Trump. Some Republican lawmakers want to see Smith criminally prosecuted. Smith says if he had the same set of facts presented to him today, he would again choose to prosecute a president, regardless of party.
6: I stand by my testimony before the House of Representatives, and I will not be silenced by continued threats of prosecution from the president or others.
2: Smith says the evidence that his investigative team gathered led to their decision to charge President Trump. FBI Director Kash Patel says authorities in the Netherlands have arrested a suspect alleged to be a member of a group of hackers. The group, called Shiny Hunters, claimed to have stolen sensitive personnel data from the FBI. Writing online today, Patel thanked the Dutch National Police for assisting in the arrest of the suspect. You're listening to NPR. President Trump is announcing the relaunch of the website America.gov. It is supposed to use AI tools to help people find federal information and resources spread across government services. Trump will be joined later today by some AI industry leaders. The U.S. military says a Navy jet crashed during landing on the carrier USS Dwight D. Eisenhower last night. It was off the coast of Virginia Beach. From member station WHRO in Norfolk, Steve Walsh reports.
7: According to the Navy, the accident happened after 6 p.m. Eastern Time Monday. Two naval aviators from the 3rd Carrier Wing safely ejected and were recovered by the search and rescue personnel. They are being evaluated. Four sailors on board USS Eisenhower were injured. One was flown to a Norfolk area hospital for what the Navy describes as non-life-threatening injuries. The other three were evaluated on board. Eisenhower is in training off the coast of Virginia as it gets ready for deployment after coming out of a scheduled maintenance period in April. Eisenhower last came home to Norfolk in July 2024 after 9 months in the Middle East. The cause of the accident is under investigation. For NPR News, I'm Steve Walsh.
2: Forecasters have posted flood watches from the desert southwest up to Iowa. There is a hurricane now hitting Mexico. This hurricane will not hit the United States. But weather forecasters say the storm's tropical moisture will help create heavy rainfall in the U.S. for the next several days. I'm Corva Coleman, NPR News.
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0: When a human egg is fertilized by a sperm, the resulting zygote is supposed to travel outside the fallopian tube and implant in the uterus. When that doesn't happen, when the fertilized egg instead begins to develop within the fallopian tube, every day of growth and development brings greater risks, up to and including death for the person who is pregnant. The standard of care is immediate pregnancy termination to protect the life of the mother. But in states that outlaw abortion, even when legal carve-outs exist for exactly this situation, some doctors fear providing that care could cost them their careers or even land them in jail. From KERA in Dallas, this is Think. I'm Chris Boyd. Timely termination can protect the person carrying an ectopic pregnancy and even preserve the affected fallopian tube for potential future pregnancies. But the longer anyone has to wait for such care, the more the risks increase. And new data show that ectopic pregnancies are on the rise, and the consequences in anti-abortion states have been extraordinarily lethal. Andrea Suazo is data reporter on nonprofits, maternal health, and other topics. Her article for ProPublica, written with co-author Agnell Philip, is headlined, Ectopic Pregnancy Deaths Have Nearly Doubled. It's Worse in Abortion-Banned States. Andrea, welcome to Think.
1: Thank you so much for having me.
0: What are the symptoms that would send people to seek care for an ectopic pregnancy?
1: Yeah, so, commonly ectopic pregnancy symptoms start pretty early in the first trimester. Before you've had your first prenatal appointment in a pregnancy, so often before about 10 weeks. And you may experience some bleeding, you may experience some abdominal pain, and that is often what brings people into an emergency department for care.
0: How does it happen sometimes that a tiny embryo growing in the wrong place can create such a catastrophic risk?
1: Yeah, embryos are designed to grow. And if they are, properly implanted, if they're in the uterus, there is room for them to grow, over the course of 9 months into a human baby. However, if the embryo is implanted in the wrong place, which is most commonly a fallopian tube, but can also be inside the uterus, but inside in a C-section scar, inside the abdomen. There are other places that an ectopic pregnancy might happen. But when that happens, it can rupture the place where it's implanted and be very, very dangerous to the mother.
0: How often do ectopic pregnancies happen? I mean, I would imagine some of them miscarry spontaneously and we don't necessarily know about them?
1: Yeah, so When we started calling around and asking about this, I think something that really struck us was that not a lot is known about the rate at which ectopic pregnancies happen. The estimates are 1 to 2% of pregnancies are ectopic. That number is, I believe, a couple decades old. And so we don't know if there are more ectopic pregnancies happening now for some reason. We don't know kind of what the underlying rate in recent years of ectopic pregnancy is in the general population. And that is, I think, something that really struck us is that there has not been a lot of research on this very specific kind of part of early pregnancy.
0: Andrea, can ectopic pregnancies be diagnosed based on symptoms alone, or is there some kind of test or procedure that is known to confirm one?
1: Mm-hmm. Yeah. So ectopic pregnancy diagnosis can be complicated. We talk to a lot of doctors. I'm not a doctor, but we've talked to a lot of folks about it. And those early symptoms, you know, that maybe abdominal pain, maybe some bleeding, could also be a miscarriage. And that is, there is often that sort of a gray area when you come into the emergency department. If it is too early to see that pregnancy on an ultrasound, you can usually see a pregnancy on an ultrasound at like 6 or 7 weeks, I believe, but not always. And so if you can't get an image of where the pregnancy is, either in the uterus or outside of it, then the other thing that you might be doing is taking a blood draw and looking for levels of a pregnancy hormone. And so the pregnancy hormone is supposed to be doubling if it's a normal intrauterine pregnancy every 48 hours. But if it's not, you know, if it's falling, that might be a miscarriage. If it's plateaued, that is sort of suggestive of an ectopic pregnancy. But there is this zone where you kind of, the sort of recommended procedure may be to just have the person come back so you can get more data. And that is, you know, that can be, you know, this really gray area where you're not sure yet what's happening.
0: So the standard of care has been termination of ectopic pregnancies once they're determined to be so. Is there any chance that a pregnancy in, say, a fallopian tube could be carried to term there?
1: No.
0: Okay.
1: An ectopic pregnancy that's implanted in the fallopian tube is never viable, and there is not enough room in that tube for a pregnancy to grow. So it's very, very dangerous to the mom.
0: The uterus is very expandable. Fallopian tubes,
1: yeah.
0: Not at all. Okay.
1: No.
0: Is there some method by which a developing embryo could be like transferred successfully from outside the uterus to the uterus?
1: I believe there is some sort of somewhat speculative research around that. It is not something that happens commonly. Broadly, ectopic pregnancies are not viable is the sort of medical, you know, the common understanding medically. And there are very, very rare cases where you can get to the point of fetal viability. For example, if it's an abdominal pregnancy implanted somewhere where it's not going to burst something and cause a lot of blood loss, but all that is always at very, very high risk to the mother. So broadly, the treatment for any ectopic pregnancy is to terminate it.
0: Okay. So medical science as it exists today can't, you know, save these embryos in some way. Since the symptoms typically present early in pregnancy, I would imagine when these present for treatment, we're talking still about first trimester termination, right?
1: Yes. And this is something that is, I think, you know, nationally, something that a lot of doctors talked about as sort of a concern that they had about ectopic pregnancy care, you know, anywhere you are in the U.S. is that you're not going to your OB for care yet when ectopic symptoms start. And it can be very hard to get an ultrasound before 10 weeks. And so often the place where people go is to the emergency department. The emergency department is not set up to follow someone across time to kind of build that case that, like, yes, this is probably an ectopic pregnancy. The emergency department is set up for triage. And so what folks we talked to called it is, you know, this care fragmentation, where you don't have a doctor who's calling you up necessarily and saying, hey, did you get care? Did you figure out, you know, did you determine why you're having these symptoms? You're kind of, it's on you to kind of go, keep going back to the emergency department until you can get care. And that, to be really clear, is, you know, so prenatal care broadly starts at 10 weeks. And that is because that's what insurance will cover for insurance care. That is sort of the medical standard. And so I think there is this question of who owns your care before that point, where you're potentially sort of falling into this place where you're needing to kind of figure out how to make sure that you're getting the care that you need.
0: Well, and we've been talking so far in kind of broad generalizations, but there are real families, real people affected by this, and even those who survive can be left traumatized. What is Kylie Thurman's story?
1: Yeah, so Kylie Thurman in 2023 had an ectopic pregnancy in Texas, and went to, over the course of, I think, about a week, went to two different emergency departments. You know, those emergency departments sort of were taking those pregnancy hormone levels, doing imaging, trying to find the pregnancy on an ultrasound, and kept kind of sending her home and saying, you know, come back in 48 hours. At one point, one of the hospitals, Ascension Seton and Williamson, saw a mass on the ultrasound and still sent her home. She came back a couple days later at the behest of her OBGYN, who said, you really, really need to get care. They were sort of very confident that it was an ectopic pregnancy. She went back, and the emergency department doctors again tried to send her home. She called back her OB, and one of the OBs from that office, which was in the same hospital, came over and kind of took over her care. And gave her methotrexate, which is a cancer drug, which you know, is designed to kill cells. It is one of the common treatments for an ectopic pregnancy. But at that point, you know, the pregnancy was too large, and so it was kind of too late for that methotrexate to work. So about a week later, her fallopian tube ruptured, and she was rushed into emergency surgery and thankfully survived. And again, that was in 2025. Federal regulators found that, you know, the Ascension Seton Williamson kind of failed to properly call in an OBGYN when they had, you know, suspicion of an ectopic pregnancy.
0: I mean, what an ordeal. She survived, which is great. I don't know if she shared anything with you about, presumably the fallopian tube that ruptured is not able to work. Were they able to preserve her fertility? Do you know?
1: Yes. And, actually she just had a baby. She did, you know, she told us it was, tough pregnancy because of that memory of sort of such a traumatic event, but she had a healthy baby. She's doing great. She ultimately lost a fallopian tube, and when you do lose a fallopian tube, your other fallopian tube, kind of can, sometimes do kind of twice the work. And so you can still get pregnant. You know, there are other cases where, ectopic pregnancy is a significant risk factor for a future ectopic pregnancy. And so there are cases where folks have, you know, had two ectopic pregnancies in two different fallopian tubes. And at that point, when you have both tubes removed, then you need, you need to do IVF in order to get pregnant, I believe.
0: My guest is Andrea Suazo. She's a data reporter who reports about nonprofits, maternal health, and other topics. Her article for ProPublica is titled, Ectopic Pregnancy Deaths Have Nearly Doubled. It's Worse in Abortion Ban States. We'll come back to the conversation in just a minute.
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0: We'll be back with more of Think in just a little bit. Hi, I'm Steve Graziano along with Kathy Bradbury. 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And Kathy, we have something very cool, very exclusive, very timely right now. 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
0: And maybe you've just stumbled upon us here at 101.9. 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
2: You're listening to Think. I'm Chris Boyd. Today we're talking about documented evidence that more American women are dying from ectopic pregnancies now. My guest, Andrea Suazo, is a data reporter. She reports on maternal health, nonprofits, and other topics. Her ProPublica article is titled, Ectopic Pregnancy Deaths Have Nearly Doubled. It's Worse in Abortion Ban States. Andrea, in the modern era, if a person receives timely care for an ectopic pregnancy, the care that is recommended, a pregnancy termination, she loses that pregnancy, but she is likely to survive and potentially preserve her future fertility, which is to say she could try again later, as Kylie Thurman did. And with prompt treatment, doctors told you people don't die from ectopic pregnancy. Is that right? Or typically don't die?
3: Yeah, you know, what doctors told us is we know how to treat this. We have, you know, very effective treatments. If an ectopic pregnancy is diagnosed and treated in a timely manner, you should not die. And it's not a common occurrence that ectopic pregnancy deaths are still relatively rare, but they doubled in the past 6 years compared to the prior 6 years. And so a lot of the folks we talked to were really, really concerned about this jump.
2: Looking at those dates in particular, you know, we're reminded that the COVID pandemic happened during that period when ectopic pregnancy deaths nearly doubled. Could the pandemic have contributed in some way?
3: Yeah, and that is very much something that folks we talked to believe was probably a factor in the 2020 through 2022 block of years. We kind of looked at it in 3 year blocks. And care for ectopic pregnancies typically goes through the emergency department. So a pandemic that is stressing out hospitals, stressing out emergency care, is going to change your access to care in the emergency department. And I think, you know, as someone who is sort of faced with the question of should I go to the emergency department or not, you may sort of delay your care for as long as possible because you don't want to go to the hospital during a pandemic. And so I think there is, you know, a pretty strong argument to be made that there was a substantial kind of impact on this death rate during those years, likely because of that pandemic-induced chaos at hospitals.
2: So also during that time period of 2020 to 2026 was the Supreme Court's Dobbs decision in 2022. You found that people have been dying at higher rates from ectopic pregnancies in states that banned abortion after Dobbs?
3: Yeah, so we saw an increase nationally. We saw an increase in states that did not ban abortion, and we saw a much steeper increase in states that implemented a strict abortion ban, which we defined as either banning abortion at 6 weeks gestation or a total abortion ban. And so in states that fell into that category, we sort of grouped those states, and the ectopic pregnancy death rate was almost twice as high as in states without a ban.
2: But don't many states that have broadly outlawed abortion specifically carve out exceptions for situations that threaten the life of the mother or the pregnant person?
3: Yes, nearly every abortion ban specifically says it is legal to terminate an ectopic pregnancy. It's legal to treat an ectopic pregnancy. And really what we heard from doctors is that it may well go back to that question of that very gray area before you can see a pregnancy on an ultrasound. Doctors who are working in states that have restricted abortion said they see their colleagues making more cautious decisions. And what doctors told us about that diagnosis of an ectopic pregnancy is that one way to say, you know, I have to treat this is to see it on an ultrasound, but you should not have to see an ectopic pregnancy on the ultrasound in order to treat it. You know, if you have that pattern of plateauing pregnancy hormone levels, you can form a pretty good certainty that what you're dealing with is an ectopic pregnancy. But, you know, I think in light of a ban, that there's a substantial question around how certain is certain enough to intervene. And in a case like, for example, Texas has a criminal penalties for providers of up to 99 years for performing an abortion. So there's what doctors told us was there is hesitation when you're sort of making that decision. Should I, should I treat this pregnancy, or, you know, should I send this patient home and continue monitoring? And the really big thing in ectopic pregnancies is that the longer you wait to treat, the more dangerous it is. So you don't necessarily know that you're dealing with an ectopic pregnancy, and you're weighing that level of certainty you need with the substantial risk to the mother if it is an ectopic pregnancy. In a state that doesn't ban abortion, that conversation may be much more interactive with the patient. The doctor and the patient might be having a conversation that's like, you feel like something's wrong, you're in pain. How much risk are you willing to sort of take, you know, on the chance that this is a viable uterine pregnancy? And that can be sort of a back and forth conversation with the doctor. And I think that conversation may be off the table when you're operating in a state where it has to be an ectopic pregnancy in order to intervene.
2: My guest is journalist Andrea Suazo, a data reporter who covers nonprofits and maternal health. Her article for ProPublica is titled "Ectopic Pregnancy Deaths Have Nearly Doubled. It's Worse in Abortion Ban States." I understand that healthcare providers in states that no longer allow abortion want to avoid anything that could lose them their medical license or potentially even land them in prison. Has this actually happened much, the prosecution of healthcare workers who participate in terminating an ectopic pregnancy, or is this just theoretical at this point?
3: We have not seen any prosecutions of providers who acted with the intent to treat an ectopic pregnancy. There have been very few sort of prosecutions of medical providers across the board. I think what, you know, the folks we talked to we're concerned about is that it changes your behavior because you are not sure what you're allowed to do potentially as a doctor. And so even if there haven't been prosecutions, there's sort of the concern that you're sort of practicing much more defensively and trying to make sure you're not on the wrong side of the law.
2: You talked to a woman from Oklahoma as well, who also thought she might die from her ectopic pregnancy. She went to multiple hospitals with her symptoms and got turned away?
3: Yeah, Latoya Loughmore lives in Oklahoma, but right on the border of Arkansas. Her doctor is in Arkansas. And she, earlier this year, was experiencing abdominal pain, was experiencing bleeding, had a one-year-old, and I think kind of knew that it didn't feel like normal pregnancy. And so she was concerned about what was going on. So she went to the emergency department in town nearest to her in Arkansas. They did an ultrasound, did a blood test, took her hormone levels. Over the next few days, she went to multiple hospitals in the same town and did not, you know, sort of seeking care, was separately, I think, had realized that she probably had an ectopic pregnancy just from, you know, doing her own research. And was sort of asking for care and was not receiving it. She and her husband and her one-year-old kind of packed up and went to Oklahoma City, which was several hour drive, where she sort of again went to the hospital, did not receive care. It was only after she contacted a lawyer after, I believe, 6 hospital visits that she sort of received care. The lawyer told her to go to Kansas, where abortion is legal. She went to Kansas and immediately received treatment for an ectopic pregnancy.
2: Of course, not everybody can pick up and go to Kansas, right?
3: Yeah, and I don't think it was easy to take time off work. She is one of 6 plaintiffs suing the state of Arkansas seeking to overturn its abortion ban. And, you know, in the lawsuit, she says, I was asking my husband if I was going to die. I kept thinking about our kids. And so, you know, I think she was very scared, and ectopic pregnancies are dangerous. And so she was sort of over and over kind of trying to get this care and not leaving the hospital, being told to come back and come back and come back. Yeah, I think it goes a little bit back to that care fragmentation question too, where, you know, the only place that you have to go is the emergency department. And, you know, the emergency department doctors do get reproductive health care training. They see a lot of early pregnancy cases, but they also, you know, they may not be as, they're not OBGYNs. They may not be as familiar with what they can and can't do under the parameters of an abortion ban. And so there may be sort of an even greater level of triage mentality where you kind of say, come back in 48 hours and we'll see if we can see something then.
2: I don't doubt the veracity of your accounts. And yet, Andrea, I find it hard to imagine somebody coming in pregnant, bleeding, and in severe pain, just being sent home. Like, what are patients instructed to do in those cases if the emergency room won't treat them?
3: You're typically told to come back if your pain increases or if your bleeding increases. And in some of these cases, you know, folks kind of go back when that happens and are still kind of told to go home. And, you know, that I have never had an ectopic pregnancy myself, but, you know, that's a really scary, you know, you're bleeding, you're in pain, you don't know what's happening. You know, that's like really scary.
2: This is interesting, Andrea. You report that ectopic pregnancies are more common among older women, but deaths from them are increasing faster among younger women who get pregnant. Does anyone have an explanation for that discrepancy?
3: I think that's part of the question. One of the things that we discovered this increase just in doing some exploratory data analysis of death certificate data, where you have a cause of death, but you don't have a lot of additional information. You started kind of asking, kind of calling experts up and kind of asking what was going on. One of the really, you know, one of the really common responses was, well, ectopic pregnancy is more prevalent among older women. Is this increase happening among older women as well? That could point to, you know, for some reason, maybe ectopic pregnancies are rising. You know, the average maternal age is rising. But when we sort of broke out the age groups, we saw a

0: Prior ectopic pregnancy is a big risk factor. And infections, STIs that can cause fallopian tube scarring are another risk factor. That is one thing that did increase during the pandemic. There was less sort of monitoring. Folks weren't getting into doctor's appointments. And so there was an increase in some of these STIs that can cause kind of down the road fallopian tube scarring. And so that was sort of another question. You know, that was something that some experts said, you know, this might help kind of explain what's going on. We need more research, basically. But yeah, I mean, I think you kind of want to go risk factor by risk factor and say, are there big changes that could change what we're seeing in just the underlying rate of ectopic pregnancy? And there has not been a lot of research on this.
1: My guest is journalist Andrea Suazo, a data reporter who covers nonprofits and maternal health. Her article for ProPublica is titled "Ectopic Pregnancy Deaths Have Nearly Doubled. It's Worse in Abortion Ban States." You're listening to Think. I'm Chris Boyd. You also note that states with the strictest abortion bans typically spend less to fund the state portion of Medicaid than states that offer more reproductive freedom. How might healthcare funds play into this?
0: Yeah, I think that is another kind of substantial thing, and that's something that experts said. You know, it is when you're comparing states that haven't implemented an abortion ban with strict bans, or states that have implemented strict abortion bans, at a baseline, those states look very different. Those states have the states that have implemented strict abortion bans have had worse maternal mortality rates, worse maternal outcomes for a long time. Those states also sort of have generally not expanded Medicaid funding or, you know, Medicaid access, done sort of less to offer healthcare access to lower income women. And so there are substantial differences between those states as a baseline. And so, you know, there is this big policy change that happened after the Dobbs decision, but there has, going well further back, those states have had worse maternal outcomes. However, you know, there was a big jump in those states. They already had a higher ectopic pregnancy death rate prior to 2020, prior to the pandemic, than states that didn't later implement an abortion ban. But the death rate increased pretty steeply after 2020 and then continued rising by 2023 and to 2025.
1: My guest, Andrea Suazo, is a data reporter covering nonprofits and maternal health. Her article for ProPublica is headlined "Ectopic Pregnancy Deaths Have Nearly Doubled. It's Worse in Abortion Ban States." Coming up, we ask what changes have been made since Texas updated its abortion ban rules with the Life of the Mother Act.
0: The kind of update also clarified that an ectopic pregnancy does not have to be outside of the uterus in order to be considered an ectopic pregnancy. And that's really important because C-section scar ectopics, where the pregnancy implants within the scar of a prior C-section, those are technically uterine pregnancies, but they are very, very dangerous.
1: That's after a short break.

0: 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Steve, why is $12 a month a good level of entry?
1: This is the great level because at the $12 a month level, you get the brand new iHeart Public Media sweatshirt. This is sweatshirt weather right now. It's cooling down. It's chilling down. 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
2: This is Think. I'm Chris Boyd. Today we're talking about rising rates of deaths from ectopic pregnancies, where a pregnancy implants somewhere outside the uterus. This is very, very dangerous and results in a non-viable pregnancy. My guest, Andrea Suazo, is a data reporter who covers nonprofits and maternal health. Her reporting on this for ProPublica is published under the headline, Ectopic Pregnancy Deaths Have Nearly Doubled. It's Worse in Abortion Banned States. Andrea, you know that Texas is the state with the largest population that also has a ban on abortion. What changed, though, with the passage of the Life of the Mother Act in 2025?
3: Last year, Texas lawmakers, wrote, an update to the state's abortion ban, with, sort of more specifics around when doctors can intervene, particularly in early pregnancy. And so there were, some clarifications around, complications that happen later in pregnancy, like PPROM. But the kind of update also clarified that an ectopic pregnancy does not have to be outside of the uterus in order to be considered an ectopic pregnancy. And that's really important because C-section scar ectopics, where the pregnancy implants within the scar of a prior C-section, those are technically uterine pregnancies, but they are very, very dangerous because they can sort of push that scar apart and cause a rupture. And so that update clarified that you can treat a C-section scar ectopic and sort of broadly updated the language a little bit to be a little bit more clearer about ectopic pregnancy care.
2: What sort of guidance has the Texas Medical Board offered to physicians confronted with the possibility of an ectopic pregnancy if definitive proof is not immediately possible?
3: Yeah, so following the Life of the Mother Act passage, the Texas Medical Board created a training, and again, broadly about what you can and can't do in pregnancy. And their sort of example of an ectopic pregnancy is specifically one that can be seen on an ultrasound. So, they say, you see it in this scenario, you have a patient with experiencing ectopic pregnancy symptoms. You can see a mass in the fallopian tube. Yes, you can intervene. And this is, this is where a lot of the doctors we talked to sort of pointed to that period before you can necessarily see that mass on an ultrasound. Even if you have that, if you have those plateauing pregnancy hormone values, if you have sort of other data points that really suggest you're dealing with an ectopic pregnancy, I think that training really doesn't clarify whether when you can intervene before you have that visual on an ultrasound. We asked Texas Medical Board whether they're kind of planning to release any additional clarification around that, whether you need that conclusive ultrasound image in order to intervene in an ectopic pregnancy. And a spokesperson for the Texas Medical Board told us the board has consistently stated that providing commentary on every possible situation would be impractical.
2: Okay. Well, I mean, you talked to an attorney who specializes in cases of people who feel like they've been harmed by policies that denied them timely care for an ectopic pregnancy. In the experience of this attorney, pregnancy is rife with gray area cases. I mean, can any law, any guidance accommodate all of those gray areas without automatically creating unnecessary hazards like denial of care where we know exactly what to do to save someone?
3: We talked to Michelle Maloney, who is an attorney in Texas who represents Kylie Thurman and other Texas women or families who they've experienced denied or delayed care in pregnancy. She said she's still getting a lot of calls from women who, you know, say they've experienced severe outcomes after not getting the care that they needed. She said, you know, you can keep clarifying, but specific exemptions are just never going to address those massive gray areas. You know, a lot of the doctors we spoke to said, like, early pregnancy is so complicated. There are so many scenarios that can happen. There are so many times when you're working on making a diagnosis that is maybe at, you know, a lower level of certainty because you really want to protect the mom. And that's sort of what folks told us they are concerned about in this scenario of ectopic pregnancy.
2: Health and Human Services Secretary Robert F. Kennedy Jr. has spoken publicly about maternal health as a priority for the Trump administration. Has that been supported by federal funding for research in this field?
3: Yeah, there have been some really significant cuts in federal funding for grants broadly around sort of healthcare research. There have been some specific, you know, reductions in external grants. But one of the big sort of sources of information we have about maternal outcomes is the CDC, and specifically the CDC's Division of Reproductive Health, which studies things like this, which, you know, would potentially sort of jump into action upon identifying this increase and say, you know, what's happening here. Almost all of the CDC's Division of Reproductive Health is currently on paid administrative leave. The Trump administration last year fired most of that division. A lawsuit said they couldn't do that. Those employees remain on paid administrative leave. They're getting paid. They're not working. They're not allowed to come back to work. The Pregnancy Risk Assessment Monitoring System, which is a survey conducted across many states that the CDC funds, that identifies a lot of sort of risk factors around what's happening in pregnancy. That entire team at the CDC is not working right now, is on paid administrative leave. And then a lot of researchers who would have been, you know, responsible for saying what's going on, let's look into this, they've either left or they're on leave. We talked to the former chief of the Women's Health and Fertility Branch at the CDC, Lee Werner, and he told us, you know, you're losing the capacity to know what's going on with pregnant women. He was really, really concerned. So broadly, the agency that, you know, you would expect to see some investigation of what's happening with ectopic pregnancy deaths is extraordinarily understaffed right now.
2: So to slice to the heart of your very eloquent explanation, you're saying funding cuts are making it more difficult to even track data on pregnancy outcomes in this country.
3: Yeah, the data that we use to examine this, to identify this trend, is CDC data. It's death certificate data that the CDC collects from different states, from all 50 states and the territories. And so that still exists. That's still accessible. The team that does that work to sort of process that data is still there. But there's a next step where, particularly around pregnancy-related death, there's those further questions, the sort of further investigation of what is happening, would happen in this other department that is very, very, that has lost almost all of its staff. And so that sort of follow-up, you know, you can kind of be collecting the data, but that question of whose job is it to follow up, I think, is very much in question now.
2: So in the meantime, it may be up to people who get pregnant to be on the lookout for signs that things might be very wrong. How have awareness and outreach campaigns helped protect people in places like the UK and Ireland?
3: Yeah, so the UK identified a jump in ectopic pregnancy deaths during those pandemic years. That jump looked honestly like surprisingly similar to the US's, considering they're different, very different countries, very different maternal health kind of landscapes. But there's a jump in ectopic pregnancy deaths that they identified. The UK is very small. You know, the jump, it was a jump to 12 women dying in 2021 and 2022. But the UK's maternal mortality, you know, investigation process identified this jump, made some changes, in how women with abdominal pain who are calling into emergency services are triaged for an ambulance, that will sort of get them an ambulance a lot faster. And then did a lot of work with policymakers, with a charity there in the UK to just raise awareness about what are ectopic pregnancy symptoms. Well, I think a lot of people don't know what an ectopic pregnancy is because it's relatively rare. And so, you know, how do you, you know, what might make you suspect that you have an ectopic pregnancy? When should you seek care? So they really sort of did a public awareness, you know, campaign around that. But I think Marion Knight, who leads that maternal mortality reporting, told us, you know, it's you really have to be able to identify the trends, and then you can start to dig into them, do case studies, figure out what's happening. But that capacity to really do that investigation, I think, is what is kind of in question in the U.S.
2: My guest, Andrea Suazo, is a journalist who covers nonprofits and maternal health. We're talking about her ProPublica article, Ectopic Pregnancy Deaths Have Nearly Doubled. It's Worse in Abortion Banned States. You're listening to Think. I'm Chris Boyd. The U.S. does not do these things called maternal mortality reviews at the federal level. Is that for all time or is that a recent thing?
3: That is for all time. That's not historically something that the CDC does. States and sometimes counties or other sort of regional entities have their own maternal mortality review committees. And those are the committees that go out and say, you know, for every maternal death or some subset of maternal deaths, like, let's get the medical records, let's talk to people, let's figure out what happened here and whether it's preventable. And then those committees in turn kind of can make recommendations to policymakers, to lawmakers, to medical providers. And so a lot of that investigation does happen at the sort of state or sub-state level. Some cities also have these committees. The CDC does have, you know, a department where these committees sort of feed in information to them. And so they can kind of draw on that information that they're receiving from these committee reviews in order to look into something like ectopic pregnancy deaths. I think the really important thing in these numbers is you know, there's been this a doubling of the death rate. There's been about a doubling in the numbers. It's 100 people died in the 2014 to 2019 period, and then 200 people died, nearly 200 people died from 2020 to 2025. But that is a relatively, it's a distributed across states, that it's a small number in every state. And so when states are kind of looking at these deaths, they may not see these trends just because ectopic pregnancy deaths are still relatively rare. Every maternal death and you know, as doctors told us, every preventable maternal death is very concerning. But when these state committees are doing this data analysis, you know, this may not be jumping out at them because it may be like one death, a couple deaths a year. And so you may not be able to see these trends. It's really only when you zoom out and look at these numbers nationally that you can see that there is something happening. There is this increase going on. And so that's really I think it would be hard to sort of ask these or identify this trend at the state level, but like at the CDC level, you can see this happening. And so then the sort of question is, you know, does the CDC now have capacity to investigate this?
2: My guest, Andrea Suazo, is a data reporter who covers nonprofits and maternal health. Her recent article for ProPublica is called Ectopic Pregnancy Deaths Have Nearly Doubled. It's Worse in Abortion Banned States. Andrea, thank you so much for the conversation.
3: Thank you so much for having me.
2: 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Again, I'm Chris Boyd. Thanks for listening. Have a great day.

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I'm Kathy Bradbury. 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
1: Thanks so much for listening to Think here on Nebraska Public Media. Omaha's Steve Graziano along with Kathy Bradbury. We're happy to have you here. Stick around. There's lots more coming up.
2: That's right. We've got Fresh Air on tap for you. And on the program today, Ben Stiller talks about his new Apple TV Plus documentary about his actor-comedian parents, Jerry Stiller and Ann Mira. 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
3: From WHYY in Philadelphia, I'm Terry Gross with Fresh Air. Today, Ben Stiller on his parents' marriage, their comedy partnership, and what it was like being their son. Ben's father, Jerry Stiller, co-starred on Seinfeld as George's father. Ben's mother, Ann Mira, was an actress. They were popular in the 60s and 70s as the comedy duo Stiller and Mira. After their deaths, Ben found a stash of audio recordings his father had made of his conversations and arguments with Ann about their marriage and their act. Those tapes are at the center of Ben's new documentary about his parents. When they were on the road, he was able to have more adventures, like going with his older sister to Studio 54 when he was 13.
4: They put me in a yellow and green polka-dotted Fiorucci shirt and an army jacket and these Mickey Mouse sunglasses.
3: First News.
5: Live from NPR News, I'm Lakshmi Singh. New York prosecutors are reopening a criminal investigation into an alleged sexual assault involving students at Cornell University. A former student says she was drugged and gang raped at the school in 2024. At the time, no criminal charges were filed. 2 weeks ago, she filed suit with new allegations against Cornell and 7 male students. NPR's Brian Mann has been speaking with women in the Cornell community.
6: I spoke with Olympia Hall. She's a current Cornell student. She's co-president of the Sexual Assault Prevention and Safety Club on campus. She says Cornell has tried to improve campus safety, but she says she still sometimes feels vulnerable. And she told me fraternities on campus hold a lot of sway over students' social life.
7: That is a cultural aspect that creates a lot of power dynamics that are uncomfortable and lead young men to potentially not think about their actions.
5: NPR's Brian Mann brought us that story from Ithaca, New York. President Trump is meeting with AI leaders at the White House this afternoon, a day after the big tech company OpenAI said it is scrapping the release of its newest AI model after it failed to meet company internal testing standards. We have more from NPR's John Ruich.
8: The company had been planning to release the model called GPT 6.1 Astra in the coming days, but it's decided to scrap the release. Saatchi Jain, head of safety systems at OpenAI, said, quote, it didn't quite meet the bar in testing and fell short in terms of communication with the user about the work it's done. He told the Wall Street Journal it performed poorly on alignment, the term AI developers use for how well a model sticks to what people want rather than going off script. In an emailed statement, Jain says, when shipping new models to users, OpenAI has an extremely high bar in terms of safety and alignment. The company says it has other new models coming soon. John Ruich, NPR News.
5: Israeli settlers stormed a Palestinian village in the Israeli-occupied West Bank overnight. The group attacked a Palestinian family after an Israeli court ordered they be allowed to return home. NPR's Kat Lonsdorf has more.
9: More than 100 violent Israeli settlers attacked the village of Jalud, setting fire to buildings and vehicles and throwing stones, according to the Israeli military. The attack happened as Israeli security forces were attempting to escort a Palestinian family back to their home. That family had been forced to leave their home about 2 months ago due to continuous harassment by Israeli settlers, according to an Israeli court order. Instead, Israeli settlers set fire to the home and the family fled again. Two of the settlers were arrested and Israeli Prime Minister Benjamin Netanyahu condemned the attack. Netanyahu recently downplayed such violence in a speech at the UN. The UN has tracked about 200 settler attacks per month in 2026. Kat Lonsdorf, NPR News, Tel Aviv.
5: It's NPR News. The attorney of a Massachusetts woman who killed her three young children in 2023 was back in court today for the first time since a judge declared a mistrial earlier this month when the jury was deadlocked over whether to hold Lindsay Clancy criminally responsible. Kevin Reddington pushed for Clancy's acquittal, arguing today that his client was psychotic and delusional at the time of her children's death. The prosecution says Clancy knew exactly what she was doing and dismissed the defense's argument as, quote, laughable. Today, the judge made no decision. Hurricane Polo made landfall in Baja California as a Category 2 this morning. It brought the threat of flash floods and destructive winds of up to 110 miles per hour. The National Hurricane Center projects the storm could deliver heavy rain to parts of the southwestern U.S. later this week. The Sears MacArthur Fellows have just been announced. NPR's Ari Daniel has details.
0: The recipients include a bioengineer creating nanotechnologies to improve vaccines and drug delivery, a climate researcher examining polar sea ice and global change, and a public artist converting neglected spaces into visual work rooted in community. A couple of the winners sit at the intersection of science and justice, like Texas State University forensic anthropologist Kate Spradley. She's on a lifelong mission to help identify the buried remains of hundreds of migrants who've died after making the southern border crossing.
10: Everyone should have dignity in death.
0: Each MacArthur Fellow receives $800,000 over 5 years, no strings attached. For NPR News, I'm Ari Daniel.
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2: 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I'm Kathy Bradbury. 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We've got Ben Stiller on Fresh Air talking about his Apple TV Plus documentary about his actor-comedian parents, Jerry Stiller and Ann Mira. 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
2: Mm-hmm.
1: And something to put in it, too.
2: I love
1: which
2: that.
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3: This is Fresh Air. I'm Terry Gross. My guest Ben Stiller has made a very personal documentary about his parents and what it was like to be their son. Ben's father, Jerry Stiller, co-starred on Seinfeld playing Frank Costanza, George's father. Ben's mother, Anne Mira, was an actress. Together, Ben's parents were known as the comedy duo Stiller and Mira. They were so popular in the 60s and 70s, they were on the Ed Sullivan Show more than 30 times. Sometimes, Ben went with them to their appearances on TV talk shows and in nightclubs. In 2020, 5 years after Mira's death, Jerry Stiller died. While Ben was going through his father's possessions, he was stunned to discover, stashed away, many cassette and reel-to-reel audio recordings Jerry Stiller had made. They documented his life and his relationship with Anne, including recordings of conversations with Anne in which they had disagreements about their marriage and their act. Some of those conversations are included in the documentary, along with video clips of their sketches from their TV appearances. The documentary, Stiller and Mira, Nothing is Lost, is streaming on Apple TV. Ben Stiller has been famous for years as an actor, starring in such films as Zoolander, Meet the Parents, Night at the Museum, and their sequels, as well as Dodgeball, Tropic Thunder, and The Royal Tenenbaums. In the last few years, he's been doing more and more directing and producing. Now he's the executive producer and primary director of the popular Emmy Award-winning Apple TV series Severance. Let's start with a clip from the new documentary, Stiller and Mira, Nothing is Lost. This is an excerpt of one of the audio recordings of Ben's parents, rehearsing a sketch about how the couple they're portraying hate each other, not realizing that Ben's sister, who was then a child, is overhearing them, thinking the argument is real. At the end of this recording, we'll hear Ben and his sister Amy looking back at that time.
12: We have a sketch which we call Hate.
13: The heat of your hot hate.
12: You know, I say to Anne, I hate you. And she says, you hate me, I hate you. And one day, Amy, who's six, came into the room and she heard us saying this to each other. And we looked at her for a moment and we didn't know what to say. So we said, Amy, Mommy, Daddy, rehearse.
14: Right.
12: Mommy, Daddy, rehearse. And Amy looked at us and she started to smile. Well, about 2 weeks later, we were fighting. And Amy walked in and she said,
14: Mommy, Daddy, rehearse. No, Mommy, Daddy, fight.
15: Get out of here.
12: It gets to be a little complicated sometimes.
16: I hated you before I met you.
17: I hated you before you were born.
18: To me, that's like one of the things that I think about is just how that became sort of like, yeah, that's the laugh, that's the funny joke. But what is the reality of that story, though?
7: We don't know, Ben. That's why we're so messed up.
18: That's why we're doing this documentary?
7: That's why we're going to figure it out.
3: So those last two voices were Ben Stiller and his sister, Amy. Ben Stiller, welcome back to Fresh Air. This is a really probing, emotionally deep movie. I really, really liked it. So the clip that we open with is your sister not being able to tell sometimes what was a real fight and what was a rehearsal for a sketch. Did you experience anything like that?
4: Yeah, nice to be with you, Terry. Yeah. In this apartment that we lived in, they had a living room. We called it the big living room. It wasn't that big, but that they would use as their office when we were younger. And then I think like when I was like 13 or 14, they got an office on 57th Street. But most of the time they'd been in this office in the apartment working. So we would just hear them, you know, doing their thing in there. And sometimes their voices would be raised. And yeah, sometimes there were arguments that happened. And it was kind of just like part of our lives. It was like, yeah, mom and dad are doing their thing in there. And as a kid, I don't think you question these things. It's just like what your parents do.
3: So a lot of people know your father, Jerry Stiller, from Seinfeld, playing George's father, Frank Costanza. But they don't necessarily know Stiller and Mira routines. So I want to play one of their better-known ones that I think is really funny. And this goes back to the really early days of computer dating. And I think at this point, you didn't have your own computer. This is the period where you'd send in your information and they'd put it through a computer at the company and then send you back a match. Am I right in thinking that?
4: I think so. I don't know how it worked, but it definitely was pre-personal computers.
3: This yeah,
4: was in the
3: yeah.
4: 60s.
3: Yeah, okay.
4: But I think the idea of a computer being able to match people up, that was the new thing that was happening.
3: So this borrows from your parents' actual marriage because your father is Jewish, your mother was Irish and Catholic, although she later converted to Judaism. So in this sketch, the computer dating service has set them up together. And your father's name in the sketch is Hershey Horowitz, and your mother's name in the sketch is Mary Elizabeth Doyle.
13: Where you from?
15: Me, I'm from Flatbush.
13: Oh, really? That's where I'm from.
15: You're kidding.
13: East 42nd Street.
15: I live on East 42nd Street.
13: Oh, that's amazing.
15: That's my blog.
13: Really?
15: Hey, this computer really works.
13: Yeah.
15: Oh, gee, that's fun. Hey, you know Richie Flanagan?
13: Richie Flanagan?
15: Yeah, tall, skinny kid.
13: No. Do you know Morris Goldstein?
15: Goldstein? No, I don't know him. You know Mary Ellen Moriarty?
13: Mary Ellen Moriarty? No.
15: Yeah.
13: Do you know Moshe Bader?
15: Moshe?
13: No, Moshe Bader.
15: No, I would remember.
13: Do you know Elliot Blumenfeld?
15: No, I don't know him. You know Danny McQueenie?
13: No.
15: Timothy Sheehy?
13: No.
15: Tommy Tui?
13: No. Stanley Auster?
15: No, I don't know him.
13: Adolph Hausman?
15: No. Xavier Duffy?
13: No. Mike Schoenfeld?
15: Grace Mary McGinnity?
13: Raymond Kish?
15: Kathleen Hall?
13: No.
15: Sis Hall?
13: No.
15: Junior Hall?
13: No.
15: Mike Hall?
13: No.
15: Marguerite Hall?
13: No.
15: Raymond Hall?
13: No.
15: You don't know the Halls?
13: No. You know Seymour Ehrenpreis?
15: No, I don't know him.
13: You know the Lepson brothers?
15: No, I don't know them.
13: Artie and Jerry?
15: You know the Monahan twins, Maureen and Moira?
13: No. That's a pretty big block, that East 42nd
4: Street. Those were all my mother's cousins she was naming.
3: Oh, no, really? That's so
4: all
3: funny.
4: The halls. Yeah, yeah.
3: You know, it's interesting. Hall. I don't know if the listeners heard this, but in my headphones, I could hear you laughing during the sketch.
4: Yeah.
3: And you must have heard it like hundreds of times. But it's the timing is so good, and it's so funny.
4: Yeah, it was funny. I mean, it's just something about, you know, just the concept of the sketch that they're from such different worlds, and those names are so specific, it just makes me laugh. And yeah, still funny to me.
3: There were conflicts that existed in your parents' marriage that also existed in their working relationship. And your parents had really different approaches to performing and different levels of anxiety. And before I play a clip that kind of illustrates some of that, I want you to explain what some of the differences were that would get in the way of both performances and the marriage.
4: Well, I think the The core difference was that my dad really wanted to do comedy, and I'm not sure my mom really wanted to.
3: Because she was a dramatic actress before doing comedy.
4: Yeah, she was studying with Uta Hagen, you know, HB Studios in the Village, and a teacher named Alfred Linder, I remember, she talked about, and was very committed to being a dramatic actress. And then my dad dreamed of being Eddie Cantor and, being a stand-up. And, you know, both of them grew up during the Depression. And I think for my dad, that was his beacon, his way out, were these comedians. And he had this drive that I'm amazed at what he had to do to get out of that Lower East Side tenement and realize, you know, his goal of doing this, which he did. And when he met my mom, I think he, you know, fell in love with her. And creatively, he was just so connected to her, and he saw her brilliance and how good she was at acting. And also, he knew she was funny. Maybe it was just in them interacting with each other. And he drew her into doing this comedy act. They'd been living together for 7 or 8 years, married, and were starving actors. And he had this idea to take their situation and turn it into these little sketches, and that changed their lives. But my mother really never had that dream. So in approaching going on stage, and this is the irony, I think it's really it's always fascinated me, is that my mother was naturally great at live performing, and I feel that my father had to work at it more. So that was sort of always the dynamic throughout their whole lives when they would approach having to perform. The preparation was very different.
3: So I want to play one of the recordings that your father made. And this is after a show that went well. And your mother is being very critical of your father in this. And she speaks first.
17: Was it a good show? Do you have any idea why you...
19: Because you were there. I know the work and how people respond to you and how great your performances are under these conditions. No matter what, you are always there. I know all this. I'm aware of it.
17: And then, at the end, when things go halfway decently, you're relieved. It's embarrassing. It's like you just go, oh, God, it was so great. It was so, how do you go over it? How do you thought of as a good guy?
19: I do want to be thought of as a good guy, yes.
17: Your mind.
19: No, it doesn't clutter my mind, Ann. Yeah. No, Ann, you know, we're looked upon very lovingly by people. Nobody's wrong now. They're looking
17: for one thing.
19: What?
17: But before either of us leave this planet, there has to be some way you can get an authentic sense of yourself without worrying how you're perceived. It is joyless. Absolutely joyless.
3: So your mother basically says that your father is too worried about how he's perceived.
4: Yeah.
3: And, you know, he needs to be loved by everybody. Mm-hmm. Is that something you sensed?
4: Yeah. You know, I think most actors have a certain sense of wanting approval. You know, you want people to like what you do, and you can't really control that. And the question, of course, in life is how much you care about that or not. And he would talk about this too. He'd talk about it very openly. That he said, "I need that love from the audience." And he was always connecting with people. I think he loved talking to people. He loved when fans would come up and say hi to him, and it meant something to him. And my mother had a very different relationship with it.
3: My guest is Ben Stiller. His documentary about his parents, Stiller and Mira, Nothing Is Lost, is streaming on Apple TV. We've had Ben Stiller on our show several times, and we had on his father, Jerry Stiller, too. In this interview, I found it fascinating to hear Ben talk about his family in the context of what he learned from the recordings he discovered. The family lives of successful performers are often not what we've imagined. 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There's more of my conversation with Ben Stiller after a break. I'm Terry Gross, and this is Fresh Air.
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2: That's right. Steve Graziano, who's here with us in the studio today. I'm Kathy Bradbury. 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
1: 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And mm-hmm. there it is. 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
3: This is Fresh Air. I'm Terry Gross. Let's get back to my interview with Ben Stiller about his documentary, Stiller and Mira, Nothing is Lost. It's about how, after the death of his father, Jerry Stiller, Ben discovered audio recordings his father had made and stashed away of rehearsals, conversations, and arguments with his wife, Ann Mira. Together, Jerry and Ann were the comedy duo Stiller and Mira. Those tapes revealed things about Ben's parents he'd never known before. Ben Stiller is also an executive producer and primary director of the series Severance. The documentary and Severance are streaming on Apple TV. What were some of the fun parts for you of having celebrity parents? And then we'll get to the downside.
4: I mean, there wasn't, honestly, it was a lot of fun. It's so interesting because when you really analyze it to think about like what the downside was, at the time, there wasn't a downside for us as kids. We were just living in this world where my parents would go out and either they'd go out late and play a nightclub. I remember when they played nightclubs in New York, and that was really exciting for us. We get to stay up late, hang out with the grown-ups, interesting, funny people coming in and out of the house. You know, they would have these New Year's Eve parties, my parents, at their apartment in the late 70s and into the 80s that were just, you know, amazing. And as kids, it was really fun to be around. I loved going on sets when they would go out to L.A. if they would do a show like Courtship of Eddie's Father, or to be on, you know, the Paramount Studios lot. And for me, it made me want to, you know, make movies. Being around that, it was very clear early on that's what I wanted to do. So it was a lot of fun times and more interesting to my sister and I than school, for sure.
3: You and your sister Amy were on talk shows with your parents. And once you even played, was this with Mike Douglas, that you played a violin duet of Chopsticks with her?
4: It was awful.
3: There's cutaways to your parents laughing as you both play violin and perform. I bet you didn't know at the time that they were laughing.
4: I mean, I look at their faces because basically what they were co-hosting the Mike Douglas show. And what that meant was they would sit there with him as all the other guests came on, and they would do a week of shows in one day down in Philadelphia. And so they would send a limousine. Again, this was very exciting for us as kids. They send a limousine up to New York, and we go down with my parents in the limo. They do two shows in the morning. We'd go to a restaurant called Bookbinders for lunch that I remember as a kid, where they had lobsters in a tank, and it was just all very, you know, really exciting. Then they go do the other shows and go home. And I guess one time they brought us on, you know, because they were just looking for bits to do. And I think when I watch them laughing, I see them laughing, but also like inside, because we're so not good. But they're like, oh, this is all right. The audience is enjoying this, but we're kind of like, oh, I want my kids to do good. But why? And also, like, why did we put them in this situation? I feel all that when I look at their faces.
3: Well, speaking of putting you in that situation, were there times that you were uncomfortable being on the talk show set and being asked questions by whoever was hosting that particular show? Because I kind of question whether it's fair to the kids to put them in something that they're too young to understand what it means to be on TV and what the consequences or what the upside might be.
4: Yeah, I mean, I even did it with my daughter, and I have that in the movie too, where I put her in Secret Life of Walter Mitty when she was 8, and then I cut the part out, which I don't recommend ever doing that with your kid.
3: But
4: I put her
3: putting
4: in that
3: them
4: situation. I put her in the movie, and then I cut the scene out of the movie because the scene wasn't, you know, right for the movie. But of course, you know, all my daughter remembers that I cut her out when she was 8 years old. But it was the same feeling though on the set. You put a kid in that situation, as it was happening, I'm like, oh man, this is so much pressure on her. And then I was feeling the pressure too, and I'm sure that's what my parents were feeling at the time, but not thinking it through. I think that at the time they just were like, yeah, this would be a fun thing to do. And we probably said to them, yeah, we want to do it. We want to do it. You know, not thinking of what the implications could be in terms of, you know, psychological trauma years later.
3: So you really enjoyed going to clubs where your parents were performing, or to the Ed Sullivan Show. But also, although you loved hanging out with your parents and the other stars, one of the tough parts of having parents in a comedy duo was that they were gone a lot. They toured a lot. You're on the Ed Sullivan Show, you know, over 30 times, and you're going to get booked all over the country. So they became pretty famous. I remember seeing them on Ed Sullivan. So you were without your parents a good deal of the time, and the person who was with you was your nanny, who partly raised you. So what was your life like when they were gone? How did that absence affect you?
4: Yeah. So Hazel Hugh was our nanny. Hazel took care of us and was, you know, basically since I think the time that I was probably about 4 years old. And she was from Jamaica, and she had seven kids of her own. And they lived in Brooklyn, and we became very close with her family, with her kids, because they were, you know, some of them were Amy and my age. And my parents would go away for like a 2 week stint to LA to do whichever show, game show or Love Boat or whatever it was. And, you know, Hazel was, you know, she was so sweet. She knew she had to be the disciplinarian and keep us in line, but we would also kind of have our own secret world going on, my sister and I. And it was kind of like a free-for-all a little bit when we were on our own. You know, we'd stay up late sometimes, try to sneak out. And as we got older and became teenagers, you know, then there were other things going on. Like my sister started going to Studio 54 when she was, I think she was like 17. And I guess I can talk about this, Terry, now. I was 13. And she would take me to Studio 54 with her friends, and we'd,
3: whoa,
4: we'd sneak us in. Yeah.
3: How did you get into Studio 54?
4: You know what Studio 54, like the whole thing was outside. There, you know, there's like people waiting to get in, right? The bouncers have to choose you.
3: Yeah, and part of it depended on how attractive you were.
4: Exactly. And how they were curating the night, right? And this guy Mark was the main bouncer. Somehow Amy, my sister, and her friend Vicky, they had gotten in with him. And, you know, it's a question. Amy and I have talked about whether or not he knew that our parents were, you know, Stiller and Mira. Maybe that had something to do with it. I don't know. But he would pick them to go in. And one night Amy said to me, Amy and Vicky said, like, we're going to dress you up and we're going to take you to Studio 54. We're going to get you in. This is when my parents were out of town. And they put me in a yellow and green polka-dotted Fiorucci shirt. Fiorucci was the store at the time that was like the cool fashion store. And an army jacket and these Mickey Mouse sunglasses. And we went up and Mark saw us and he like pointed to us and like, you know, said, come on in. And we were in. And it happened a few times. So and that, I think I was 13.
3: Well, one of the things Studio 54 was famous for was people doing a lot of coke.
4: Mm-hmm.
3: What did you see that you probably shouldn't have been exposed to?
4: I mean, I don't remember seeing people like doing stuff, you know, like that in the bathrooms or like, you know, but I remember being in the balcony and seeing there were like people making out and the

0: when they were gone?
1: Yeah, they did. I talked about this on a talk show once, too. I took LSD when my parents were out doing the Love Boat once.
0: I love the comparison between the Love Boat and you being on a hallucinogenic.
1: Yeah, and I was the guy who called his parents on LSD. I called them up in L.A. because I was scared. I was having a bad trip, and the only time I ever did LSD. And I talked to him, and my mom got really mad at me. And my dad was actually much nicer and kind of tried to help talk me down. And he said, I understand what you're going through. When I was 11 years old, I smoked a Pall Mall cigarette and I was sick for 2 days. And I was like, no, Dad, you don't understand. I don't understand what reality is. He was great. He was actually great about it.
0: There's a scene in the movie that's a real standout scene. You're talking to your son, who's kind of interviewing you during part of the film so that you can tell stories and be telling them to someone, mm-hmm. and not only someone, to your own son. And so you're telling him about how weird it was for you when you were having a conversation with your father and a fan would come up and interrupt the conversation and your father would pay attention to the fan.
1: Right. Yeah, I was talking to my son about how, growing up with my parents, they would get recognized. And on the street, my mom usually wouldn't want to talk to people for a long time, or she'd say hi, but she wanted to just go on, and just keep doing her thing. And my dad would talk to people forever. Like, if someone wanted to talk to him, he would get into conversations about their family, and it would just go on and on. It used to drive my mother crazy. And as kids, we would feel that, when you're little, you feel that your parents' attention being taken away from you. So I was talking about that with Quinn, my son, and he interrupts me, and
0: we'll play what he has to say. Okay, so here's Quinn.
2: Well, that's actually hilarious because just a few weeks ago, we were all out at a restaurant, and I had been stressed about college stuff, and then the people there wanted to get like a picture with you. And I just remember I was so frustrated, like, the world just has to stop to get this picture. You know what I mean?
0: So, Ben Stiller, what was it like when your son told you that?
1: I was surprised yet not surprised. I was surprised that he actually brought that up in that moment and that the example he was using was so recent. But it was, and in that moment, I was like, okay, this is actually probably a really good moment for the movie. But I also, as a person, was feeling like, oh, this is really, gosh. And all I could say in the moment was like, oh, yeah, I guess I have like a lot of my dad in me, or more of my dad in me than my mom. And it's just that realization that, and it wasn't a new realization for me, but, that thing of like, you really try to do better than your parents, but it's very hard to not make some of the same mistakes that they make.
0: Were you even aware that you were doing that?
1: I wasn't aware. No, I was not. What surprised me about what he said was, because he's 20, that had happened, like he said, like last week. And I thought, this is something that happened when he was little, But the fact that it actually like affected him still at this age, that actually really did hit me. Just as an awareness of like, this is a reality that he had to live with. I had to live with my own version of it with my parents. But it's a tough thing.
0: If you're just joining us, my guest is Ben Stiller. His documentary, Stiller and Mira, Nothing is Lost, explores the lives, careers, and marriage of his parents. We'll hear more of the interview after a short break. But first, I want to say that public radio is a place to connect with stories, with artists, and with experiences that feel both personal and universal. If you discover new things, new ideas on our show, or enjoy hearing familiar voices like Ben Stiller's in a deeper way, I hope you'll take a moment to support the station. 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Thank you so much. We'll be back with more Ben Stiller after a short break. I'm Terry Gross, and this is Fresh Air.
3: This is Fresh Air on Nebraska Public Media Omaha. I'm Kathy Bradbury. In studio with me is Steve Graziano, who helps us program on the television side.

0: And we're listening to Ben Stiller on Fresh Air today. He's talking about his new Apple TV Plus documentary about his actor-comedian parents, Jerry Stiller and Ann Mira. You know, in the 60s and 70s, they were a famous comedy duo, Stiller and Mira. And that was something that I wasn't necessarily familiar with. 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
1: Oh, Kathy, Kathy, Kathy, the 60s, as if that was ancient history. I saw them on the Ed Sullivan Show when I was a kid growing up. So,
0: and they were probably fantastic.
1: Well, what I understood of the comedy at the time, I'm not quite that old, but but nonetheless, they still live on because their son is doing the documentary. 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
2: This is Fresh Air. Let's get back to my interview with Ben Stiller. His documentary about his parents, Jerry Stiller and Ann Mira, is called Stiller and Mira, Nothing is Lost. Ben Stiller is also an executive producer and primary director of the series Severance. The documentary and Severance are streaming on Apple TV. Your father's amazing breakthrough came when he was 65 and got cast on Seinfeld as Frank Costanza, George Costanza's father. I mean, that show was so popular, and he was such a great character and such a great actor doing that character. How did that change your perception of him?
3: And, I mean, it was life-changing for him.
2: Oh, I can imagine.
3: Yeah.
2: Because especially if he wanted to be loved by as many people as possible, he got on the right show.
3: I mean, it's funny. He was a very lovable guy, and I think people just loved seeing him and seeing him let out all this, you know, emotion and kind of this tamped up rage that he had inside in a very funny way. And, you know, the fame that it brought him because Seinfeld was such a phenomenon. It was like nothing he had ever experienced before. And it was fulfilling for him, I think, a childhood dream of being someone who could be funny on his own. I think he knew that he needed my mom in the act, and that was how they had found success. But I think inside he says it in the documentary, I always wanted to do a single. So this was his opportunity to do that. For me, I was kind of just starting to experience success on my own. So I was happy that my dad was working and that he was in this show that was such a phenomenon. I there was never competition between us. You know, not that you're asking me about this, but it was just an interesting time because I've been asked before, like, was my dad ever, did he ever feel competitive with me when I started to have my career? And I never, ever felt that from him. But I think for me, as I was starting out, I was like seeing my dad have this success. I was like, oh, wow, my dad's, you know, he's doing his thing too. And so, you know, my mom was the one who sort of was, I think, having to deal with not having that kind of success at that point. But for her, I don't think it was as, you know, as important a thing and as relevant to her own personal happiness, though I think she would have liked to have worked more as an actor.
2: So you are a producer of the series Severance. It's your own production company that produces it, and you're the lead director on the series. So the story of Severance, the concept is that there's this company called Lumen, and when you work for this company, you have the option, or we think it's an option anyway, at least in the beginning we do, of having a procedure on your brain that severs the memories of your home life and the memories of your office life, so that when you're in the office, you know nothing about your home life, and when you're at home, you know nothing about your office life. And so the premise goes right to home life and work-life balance. But it's also, and I find this really intriguing, it's also about the opposite of what your parents were, because their home life and their professional life had no wall between them at all. So
3: yeah.
2: Did you think about that? I mean, am I off track here? And did you think about that when you decided to take on producing the series?
3: I honestly never once thought about it until you just said that.
2: Really?
3: Yeah. Honestly. It's interesting that I actually also started making the documentary at the beginning of when we started making Severance, too. Because I've been doing Severance for the last, you know, 5.5 years. And that's the same time that I start, you know, that when my dad passed away, I started working on the doc. And I think, that's valid, you know, that idea, because there wasn't a separation there. And there's, you know, for creative people, you know, my parents had it almost, you know, like even more intense because it was their marriage, their relationship, and was also what their act was about. And they were also raising their kids, and they were working at home and doing this creative work. It's not like it's a 9-to-5 thing. You're always in it. You know, you're always thinking, like when inspiration hits you, you know, you follow that. So, or they have to go on the road and, you know, go away for weeks to work, whatever that is. So I think that concept of the separation is actually really, you know, very interesting to me because it's something I've never had. And the idea also of cutting off your memory and your feelings about something is also, I think, something that's really relatable in that everybody wants to do that. So the tough thing is, yeah, I think when you're a creative person is that you're never able to really shut it off, or you have to learn how to shut it off, or to not care about what you're, you know, working on in that moment and go hang out with the family. And that's something that I think my whole life, yeah, that was never, there was never a separation there. And I think this concept really fascinated me. But the part of it that really, I think, that I resonated with was the idea of this metaphor, too, of for life, really. You know, of the idea of, like, these people who were severed were working in an office where they didn't know what they were doing, why they were there, or who they even were. Yet every day they go and do this job and, you know, leave and come back. And that, to me, is kind of, you know, a metaphor for life. And that's the part of it that consciously I connected with. The other part I never even thought about, though.
2: Hmm. Yeah, and there's, I think it's in the first episode, an interesting line. You know, it turns out that the main character who's undergone the severance, he lost his wife not long ago, and he's grieving. So it's easy to imagine that, you know, cutting off the memories of home life is because those are such painful memories, and because he was grieving. And his sister says to him, forgetting isn't healing.
3: Mm-hmm.
2: You know, like, shutting off your memories is not healing. You have to go through the grief.
3: Yeah, and that's something that's not even a science fiction, you know, concept, the idea of...
2: Oh, absolutely, yeah.
3: Right, that's like just what we kind of have to do sometimes to survive and go forward. And that makes me think about what we've just been talking about in terms of childhood memories. I think about my mom, you know, losing her mom when she was a kid, what she had to cut off and, you know, figure out how to, so she could survive and go forward. Or the things, you know, me having to forget about, you know, whatever, you know, humiliating moment playing the violin, you know, as a kid. All those things that we do suppress, and those, like, you know, little moments that you just kind of go through life and you have to figure out how to assimilate them or suppress them. And then years and years later, they can still be there. And I think that's part of what the show is about, is that there's a question like, does love transcend severance, or, you know, does emotion transcend severance? I think it's impossible not to have, you know, when you have these feelings and experiences and trauma and all those things inside of you, you know, you can just suppress them for so long, but they're going to come out in some way. And I think that idea is really a big part of what the show is about, too.
2: Well, it's just been a pleasure talking with you. So thank you so much for coming back to our show.
3: Yeah, it's great to talk with you, Terry. Thank you.
2: Ben Stiller's documentary, Stiller and Mira, Nothing is Lost, and his series, Severance, are streaming on Apple TV. I want to take another moment to remind you that the kind of thoughtful, personal, and in-depth conversations you hear on Fresh Air are possible because of listener support. 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I'm Terry Gross, and this is Fresh Air.
0: 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I hope you've enjoyed the program. It's been sort of a special membership campaign episode of Fresh Air today. I'm Kathy Bradbury in the studio with Steve Graziano, and we've been asking you this whole hour to become a member of Nebraska Public Media. 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
1: And when you do, we'll be very happy to send you the iHeart Public Media ceramic mug. It's a 15-ounce mug, snow white in color. It's got black speckles. It's really kind of cool. And, you know, if you enjoy public radio, which of course you do because you're listening right now, you have to have the mug. I mean, even if you never use it, it has to be there in the kitchen cupboard.
0: fair. 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
1: 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He's that funny guy from, yeah, I really don't care. But then you realize, oh, well, he's actually kind of interesting, isn't he? 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There's a bit of depth there. Mm-hmm. And that happens with just about every single guest that they have. Mm-hmm. You learn something new. 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
4: Pregnant women arrested by immigration enforcement are sharing their stories as dozens of them are held by ICE. What do we know and what don't we? From WAMU and NPR in Washington, this is 1A. Hi, I'm Jen White. Pregnant and postpartum women make up a fraction of all ICE arrests and detentions. According to a Biden-era rule, they should rarely be arrested at all. But last fall and winter saw a record number of pregnant women booked by ICE. Today, how the Trump administration's mass deportation campaign is affecting those needing prenatal or postpartum care. But first, ICE made nearly 51,000 arrests in August, a new high. How a change in tactics from high-profile operations to quiet, everyday arrests is contributing to the surge. After this news.
5: Live from NPR News, I'm Lakshmi Singh. The Trump administration's promoting an artificial intelligence-powered website, America.gov, that it says can swiftly provide users with information and government services. It's being rolled out in a climate of mounting public skepticism about AI safety and the dangers of AI developing too quickly for humans to keep up. Some AI tech giants recently advised a slowdown in AI development, a notion President Trump has strongly rejected. He says the U.S. needs to stay ahead of the competition. The FBI says authorities in the Netherlands have arrested a suspected leader of the notorious cyber criminal group that recently claimed to have hacked an FBI computer system. Dutch National Police took the individual into custody this morning. We have more from NPR's Ryan Lucas.
6: The FBI says the suspect is an alleged leader of the criminal hacking group Shiny Hunters. That's the same group that last week claimed to have hacked the FBI jobs portal and stolen private personal data and work information on thousands of current and former FBI employees. In a video posted on X, FBI cyber official Brett Leatherman had this message for members of Shiny Hunters.
7: The longer you stay in this, the more we learn about you. You know how to find us, and we know how to find you. I suggest you reach out first while the choice is still yours.
6: The Shiny Hunter hack of the FBI jobs portal is an embarrassing episode for the Bureau and carries potentially serious counterintelligence and safety consequences. Ryan Lucas, NPR News, Washington.
5: Tomorrow, the U.S. military formally withdraws from Iraq after more than two decades. NPR's Jana Raff reports from Baghdad the withdrawal will also mark the end of the anti-ISIS coalition that the U.S. has led since 2014.
2: At what had been the Joint Military Command Center, Iraqi workers are renovating. U.S. officers have operated from here since 2014, when Iraq asked the U.S. military to return to fight the militant group ISIS. On Wednesday, U.S. commanders and Iraqi leaders will mark the withdrawal of U.S. forces 23 years after the United States invaded Iraq.
8: It's a historical day. We are very proud to reach this day.
2: That's Iraqi Armed Forces spokesman Sabah al-Numan. At its height, during an eight-year-long occupation, the U.S. had 170,000 military personnel in Iraq. Jane Araf, NPR News, Baghdad.
5: Consumer confidence in the U.S. economy is the lowest it has been in more than a decade. Dana Peterson, the chief economist of the Conference Board that released a survey today, says, quote, "The consumer confidence index deteriorated notably in September following two prior months of softening," end quote. Fuel prices and inflation have pushed higher as the U.S. war with Iran has dragged on for 7 months. This is NPR News. Oil prices are inching lower, but NPR Scott Horsley says the effect on retail energy prices has been muted so far.
9: Oil prices have backed off their recent peaks, but remain elevated as a result of the U.S. war with Iran. AAA says retail gasoline prices dipped 2 cents a gallon overnight to an average of $4.46 a gallon. Diesel prices are averaging just under $6.44 a gallon. Higher jet fuel prices are driving up the cost of airline tickets, just as many people are booking flights for upcoming holiday travel. The cost of airline tickets in August was up more than 23% from a year ago. Scott Horsley, NPR News, Washington.
5: In Texas, Governor Greg Abbott has issued a statewide disaster proclamation over record high diesel prices. Texas Public Radio's Maria Navarro has more.
10: Abbott said soaring diesel prices has put Texas's agricultural and freight industries at risk. The 30-day declaration waives dyed diesel restrictions in the state and raises the allowable weight for fuel, agricultural, and timber loads. Dyed diesel is off-road fuel marked red that is typically barred on public roadways. The declaration also suspends Texas low-emissions diesel rules to the extent authorized by the Environmental Protection Agency. Abbott also requested that the EPA waive federal ultra-low sulfur diesel requirements, which would allow more fuel at the pumps and could reduce prices. I'm Marianne Navarro in San Antonio.
5: The Premier League, the top tier of England's soccer league system, confirms today that Manchester City's been found guilty of nearly all 100-plus charges of financial wrongdoing. Man City has denied the allegations. 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
0: 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I'm Kathy Bradbury. 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
12: This is 1A. I'm Jen White. Immigration and Customs Enforcement arrests reached record highs this summer, and the full scope is just coming into focus. 43,000 people were arrested in June, more than 49,000 in July, and almost 51,000 in August, an agency record. Also in June, the Republican-controlled House of Representatives passed a $70 billion package to fund ICE and Border Patrol through the end of President Trump's term. As ICE became the best-funded law enforcement agency in the country, its tactics changed. Instead of high-profile operations centralized in one location, like the operations in Minnesota, Chicago, and Los Angeles last year, they're focusing on quieter, everyday arrests throughout the country. At a Senate confirmation hearing in March, new Secretary of Homeland Security Mark Wayne Mullen described the approach the department would take under his leadership.
13: My goal in 6 months is that we're not in the lead story every single day. My goal is for people to understand we're out there, we're protecting them, and we're working with them.
12: Joining us to talk about what has changed in 6 months and what we know about the surge in ICE arrests is Nick Muroff. He's a staff writer covering immigration at The Atlantic. Nick, welcome back to the program.
14: Hi, Jen. It's good to be with you again.
12: So many of us remember less than a year ago the protests over Operation Metro Surge in Minnesota, the images of ICE officers led by Greg Bovino, the former commander at large of the Border Patrol, you know, walking city streets. That isn't happening anymore, but ICE arrests have increased. Where are those arrests taking place now?
14: Well, they're happening all over the country, as you know, the strategy that was laid out after Minneapolis, you know, has come to fruition for ICE. Essentially, they now have the resources, the personnel, the means to conduct a deportation campaign of this kind because they have so much more money, and they don't need to make as much noise as they were making when they were last year when they were in, you know, in these cities. And so they're able to increase their arrest numbers really all around the country at the same time.
12: Now, as of this month, local law enforcement has signed nearly 2,600 agreements with ICE to collaborate on immigration enforcement. These are called 287G agreements. What do they allow local law enforcement to do?
14: They essentially enlist local police departments, sheriff's departments in helping ICE boosts its arrest numbers. They can be of a more limited kind, you know, focusing on people who are in the county jails and so forth. But the most aggressive form of these partnerships essentially deputizes police officers and sheriff's deputies to go out and help ICE kind of run checks on people that they encounter in the course of their patrol duties. Getting pulled over for a traffic violation, can ultimately help ICE make an arrest that would lead to a deportation.
12: Right. ICE traffic stops got a huge amount of attention earlier in the year, especially after several ended in fatal shootings like those we saw in Houston and Biddeford, Maine. Those shootings caused ICE to briefly pause traffic stops, and that move was quickly reversed by President Trump. What role are traffic stops playing in this increase in arrests?
14: They're playing a huge role, and they've really become the, one of the primary ways in which ICE is taking more people into custody and is able to reach these kind of record highs in terms of arrests. And the way they're able to do that is by, using some of the technology, and some of the, you know, the kind of expanded access to different databases that they have gained under this administration. And so they can, run license plates. They can quickly scan, documents, driver's licenses, that type of thing. And they're able to, kind of increase the number of potential targets that they can find. They don't have to go to people's houses as much. Where their tactic of, kind of knocking on someone's door was giving them diminishing returns. They found that this is the fastest way for their officers to go out and maximize the number of arrests that they can make. But I'll say that it's a very, these are very dangerous, and fraught encounters because, people who are getting pulled over, this is a potentially life-altering traffic stop for them if they end up getting deported. And that's why you're seeing some drivers panic. And that's behind some of the violence that we've seen.
12: What sorts of goals has Secretary Mullen set for the number of arrests they want to make under his leadership?
14: Well, I think it's important to keep in mind that Secretary Mullen is, you know, even though he's the Secretary of Homeland Security, he isn't the only person driving this train. These priorities are being set by Stephen Miller in the White House with his team there and are being carried out by Mullen as well as, you know, the other senior officials at ICE. And they have, backed off from the, 3,000 a day arrest quota that Stephen Miller and Kristi Noem originally set out last spring and started in the spring of 2025. But they are still, pushing officers to make as many arrests as possible. I think their goal that they have stated is 1 million deportations a year, and they're not close to that, but they're a lot closer than they were last year, and they have the resources now and the personnel to actually make that kind of a feasible target.
12: And is it clear who they're prioritizing for removal from the country?
14: Well, they play a lot of semantic games with the way they're conducting this operation. And if you see, Border Czar Tom Homan on television, he'll say that the priority remains people with criminal backgrounds, gang members, that type of thing. But, we know from looking at the statistic that people with violent criminal convictions amount to fewer than 10% of the people they're arresting and deporting. And a lot of the people who they are defining as criminals are people whose criminal backgrounds are mostly immigration violations or moving violations or things that are nonviolent offenses. At the same time, Homan's line is always that people who are, that everyone is on the table and that they're not going to, decline to take someone into custody if they're in the country illegally. So what the ICE calls collateral arrests remain a huge part of the percentage of the people that they're taking into custody. And those are, the people who, if they're traveling in the car with someone that they're targeting, they will take them into custody and so forth. But that's why we're hearing about so many people who have lived in the United States for many, many years without a criminal record being taken by ICE and deported from the United States.
12: Do the detention facilities we currently have in the U.S. have the capacity to house people as the number of arrests continues to tick up?
14: They're running into detention space issues again. Last year, Kristi Noem and her top aide, Corey Lewandowski, set an aggressive strategy to expand, ICE detention capacity by buying, empty warehouses and planning to convert them into ICE jails. They spent more than $1 billion on that, but they've really backed off that strategy. And while they're opening some new facilities, they're mostly been relying on expanding places where ICE already holds people. That continues to be a big, big part of their strategy, but they are running out of space, particularly in certain regions like the Northeast, the West Coast, where, blue states have made it harder for ICE to expand, its detention infrastructure. But they are finding ways to hold people. They've gotten more efficient about deporting people faster. And so I don't get the sense that this is, really a big limitation on their ability to meet their targets.
12: I want to briefly talk about how these immigration tactics are being tracked. Arrest data is released by ICE on its public website. But as you recently reported, a top expert at DHS, Mark Rosenblum, retired out of frustration in July, and he was the creator of the Homeland Security Statistics, or the Office of Homeland Security Statistics. Why did he resign, and what does his absence mean for the availability of accurate data shared by DHS?
14: Well, for the longest time, the lawmakers from both parties and the broader public were eager for home, DHS and immigration enforcement statistics that weren't filtered through, political messaging. And this office was created during the last administration to be a kind of, neutral storehouse for this type of information that is in such demand. What is ICE doing? What is the Border Patrol doing? Who are they taking into custody? That type of thing. And so this office was created. It was funded very eagerly by lawmakers of both parties. but essentially muzzled when the Trump administration came in. Mark Rosenblum, the director, you know, who wasn't able to release any public reports after about a year of that, he resigned. And that office, you know, has really been hamstrung and is no longer able to produce timely, regular information the way that it used to.
12: And so what does that mean for the public's understanding and lawmakers' understanding of what's happening in immigration enforcement?
14: It means a lot of it is coming out, you know, in DHS social media posts or in claims by administration officials that are very difficult to verify.
12: Well, that's Nick Muroff. He's a staff writer covering immigration at The Atlantic. Nick, thank you.
14: Thank you, Jen.
12: Coming up, Immigration and Customs Enforcement arrested a record number of pregnant women last fall and winter. What do we know about the conditions they experienced? That's just ahead. This is 1A from WAMU and NPR.

0: You are listening to 1A on Nebraska Public Media Omaha. I'm Kathy Bradbury. 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And Steve Graziano in studio with me. Why is $12 a month a good level of entry?
1: Because it's going to keep you warm.
0: Oh.
1: 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Very simple. 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This is chilly weather now. Mm-hmm. 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It's not cold yet, so you don't need the big coat. 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
2: 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Duck.ai. And from Strawberry.me, whose career coaches offer professional support to help people get unstuck, gain clarity, and move forward, whether advancing in a current role or choosing a new direction altogether. More at Strawberry.me/public. 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
3: This is 1A. I'm Jen White. More details are being released about a record number of Immigration and Customs Enforcement arrests of pregnant women beginning last fall. A September report by The Guardian revealed that ICE placed more pregnant immigrants in detention last fall and winter than at any time over the previous year. ICE data from February reveals that 86 pregnant women were in ICE custody. More than 10% were detained in their third trimester. And nearly 400 women who were pregnant, postpartum, or nursing were deported from January 2025 to February 2026. That's according to the Department of Homeland Security. Previous reports show that ICE booked 347 pregnant, postpartum, or nursing people in 2023 and 375 in 2022. Most of those people were released or paroled, not deported. ICE and the Department of Homeland Security say pregnant women make up a fraction of detainees. A DHS spokesperson sent us a statement. It says, in part, quote, pregnancy in ICE detention is exceedingly rare, making up 0.15% of all illegal aliens currently in custody as of August 31st, end quote. But the latest numbers have raised questions, as ICE is already drawing criticism for the medical attention these detainees receive. Today, we'll get into how pregnant women are being affected by the Trump administration's mass deportation campaign. And for women who haven't been arrested or detained, how is fear of immigration enforcement affecting their medical care? Joining us now in studio is Zane Lakhani. She's the Director of Migrant Rights and Justice at the Women's Refugee Commission. Zane, welcome to the program.
4: Thank you for having me.
3: Shefali Luthra is a reproductive health reporter at the 19th News. She joins us now. Shefali, welcome back to the program.
5: Thanks for having me.
3: And Dr. Ghazale Moyadi is an OBGYN in Texas. She's also a board chair with Physicians for Reproductive Health. Dr. Moyadi, welcome.
4: Thank you so much.
3: We would also love to hear from you. If concerns of immigration enforcement have kept you from seeking prenatal or postpartum care, share your story. Email us at 1a@wamu.org. So, Shefali, an ICE policy from 2021 says pregnant, postpartum, and nursing women should not be arrested by ICE, quote, unless release is prohibited by law or exceptional circumstances exist. So what reasoning is ICE giving about the pregnant women they have arrested and detained?
5: It's such a good question. And basically what we have heard is what you referenced earlier. ICE says that pregnant, postpartum, nursing detainees make up a tiny fraction of the people they are detaining. They say that they are targeting people who are violent criminals, who are threats. And that just simply isn't true. We have spoken to countless women who have been detained while pregnant, postpartum, or nursing, who didn't have criminal records, or if they did, they had traffic violations, very, very minor, very different from what has been described. And to the point you made earlier, the numbers really do indicate that we are seeing people detained in these numbers and deported that aren't reflective of what we had in previous administrations. And so I think this is really important, is that technically, formally, the policy that was in place under previous administrations was not technically reversed. However, in practice, this is what we are seeing. And what we know, as you referenced, is detention centers are often not safe for people who are pregnant or postpartum or nursing. They have complex, particular medical needs. They are medically vulnerable. They need more health care. And very often what we have heard from these women and their attorneys and medical providers is they simply aren't getting the attention they need.
3: Well, the latest figures from ICE on the number of pregnant women detained are from February of 2026, and those say 86 women in custody. Do we have updated numbers?
5: We do not. And that's also very important because under previous administrations, there was a policy that twice a year, the Department of Homeland Security would put out a report and they would say, these are the number of pregnant, postpartum, and nursing people who are detained. This is the justification for why they have been detained. And this allowed at least some transparency into who was being taken into detention facilities, why, what the rationale was. Congress let that requirement lapse. And so as a result, we don't get the regular reporting that we used to have. The numbers you referenced were only provided in response to a specific request from a Democratic senator, Patty Murray. Otherwise, we may not even have that level of information.
3: Saying at your organization, the Women's Refugee Commission, you've launched a detention pregnancy tracker. Why do you feel like it's important to track the number of pregnant women in detention, and how are you tracking them?
4: That's an excellent question, and I want to pick up on a little bit of what Shefali said about some of the lack of reporting requirements and how some of those have disappeared. So the Women's Refugee Commission's approach to trying to understand what was happening to pregnant, postpartum, and nursing women in detention was in part in response to both this significant uptick of these women going into detention facilities that we were seeing starting last spring, and also the lack of information that was coming out of the administration, including information that was previously available. So the lack of this reporting requirement, also our inability to get into detention centers to speak with women and understand what was happening to them. So the detention pregnancy tracker, detentionpregnancytracker.com, was one key strategy to try to understand not only how many women were in detention, but also understand their experience, their treatment, their care, what was happening to them behind that detention, those detention center doors, that kind of black box that immigration detention has become. We also worked with senators like Senator Patty Murray to write data requests to be able to get some of the information from February that you cited. We also traveled to reception centers across Central America or Mexico to speak directly with women who have been deported to learn about their experiences in detention. And we've also, you know, we're working on other data requests, filed FOIA requests, working with other members of Congress. So it's really a wraparound effort to try to crack this black box and get the information.
3: What have you learned?
4: So a lot of what we have learned really echoes some of what Shefali was talking about, that many of the women in immigration custody who are pregnant or nursing are not receiving the kind of medical care that they urgently require. They're not receiving the kind of nutrition that they urgently require to sustain healthy pregnancies. And just as importantly, they are not getting the kind of oversight and monitoring that is necessary to ensure that they can safely carry their pregnancies and be safe. You know, for many women, pregnancy is a time of great joy, but also great danger and great vulnerability. If you have a high-risk pregnancy complication or are vulnerable to pregnancy complication, that can turn dangerous or life-threatening very quickly. And we have many examples of women who either have high-risk pregnancies that are not monitored or experience life-threatening pregnancy complications that are simply ignored.
3: And really briefly, do you have an updated number of women who are being detained? We have that number from February, but anything between then and now?
4: So we do not have any updated data from ICE, and we are working, you know, sort of in, on multiple different fronts to try to get that updated data. But no, that, and I want to say, like, that number, that 86 number, that was a point in time number. That was the number that they were saying on that day there were that many women, right? But there's going to be more or less at any point in time. So if you imagine 86 people on one given day, the number of people over the course of the 18 months of this administration is going to look significantly higher.
3: Well, a DHS spokesperson sent us this statement about the level of care pregnant detainees receive. It reads, quote, pregnant women receive regular prenatal visits, mental health services, nutritional support, and accommodations aligned with community standards of care. It goes on to say, quote, this is the best health care many of these individuals have received in their entire lives. Dr. Mulyeti, does that align with what you understand is happening within detention centers?
6: Absolutely not. It does not align at all with the reality of what we are seeing across detention centers in this country.
3: What are you seeing? Give us more detail.
6: You know, what we are seeing and what's being reported is people are being denied surveillance, proper surveillance within their pregnancies. They're being denied proper nutrition. They are being treated inhumanely. They are being placed in solitary confinement. They are being shackled, which even the American College of OBGYN says is medically dangerous. We are seeing people being denied miscarriage care, being left in cells for days bleeding. So it is not the reality that this is the best health care that people have experienced at all.
3: Shefali Zane referred to the detention centers as a black box. It's difficult to get information. What kind of oversight is there at this moment into the type of care that is being provided to people who are in detention?
5: It's truly so limited. Everything we have been able to learn personally covering this since the start of this administration has been from speaking directly to women who were detained, to their lawyers, to combing through lawsuits, GoFundMes, whatever resources we can find, because the oversight, the transparency, just, it simply isn't there. There isn't a clear way for people to understand what is happening. Access to these detention centers, as Zane mentioned, is very, very limited. We have spoken with some lawmakers who have been able to have these brief visits where they can go meet someone who was detained and learn a little bit about their experience, but that is also simply a snapshot in time. And I have spoken personally to women who cannot get their medical records, and that also is deeply concerning. They are legally entitled to their medical records of whatever care they receive in pregnancy while they are detained, what complications possibly emerge. And I mean, I keep thinking of one woman. She was released after months of detention, transferred from facility to facility. After she was released, she learned she had preeclampsia and gestational diabetes, medical complications that can make pregnancy more dangerous, that should be caught and taken care of early in pregnancy. And she was never able to get those records from when she was detained to find out what care, if any, she had been given when these conditions might have even developed in her pregnancy.
3: We're talking to Shefali Luthra. She's a reproductive health reporter at the 19th News. Also with us, Zane Lakhani of the Women's Refugee Commission and Dr. Ghazale Mulyeti, an OBGYN in Texas and board chair with Physicians for Reproductive Health. I'm Jen White. You're listening to 1A. Dr. Mulyeti, help us understand a bit more about some of the medical risks women who are in detention may face in relationship to a pregnancy. You mentioned being held in shackles and that being an issue, but just more generally being in those conditions, what issues might that cause?
6: Yeah, so certainly being detained and being in those conditions can increase perinatal mental health conditions. So what we're seeing is people are reporting PTSD, an increase in depression and anxiety when they are released. But this black box is certainly true that my patients disappear and never come back. And so it's a black box, not only for what we know, but for truly for human disappearance as well. With things like miscarriage, right? Someone being left alone bleeding for days. People are being denied the basic human right to an intervention in a miscarriage. All people should be offered pills to manage their miscarriage or an immediate procedure, but rather are being placed alone in rooms with very little nutrition or water and then bleeding on their own. And, you know, we have seen outside of pregnancy, just last week, a man was shot by ICE in Austin in the hospital for very short amount of time and discharged to ICE with a bullet. And so we see that everyone is being treated inhumanely and not to medical standards within ICE detention.
3: We got this email from Dennis who says, why would a person at such a vulnerable moment attempt to cross a border, whether through a legal process or without authorization? What kinds of pressures or circumstances drive that decision? And Zane, I think it would be helpful here to just maybe explain a little bit about who's being detained, where they may be in an immigration process if they're in the country going through a process.
4: That's a great question. And I want to respond, you know, specifically to the kinds of women who are subject to enforcement and detention largely. So unlike, you know, many times in the past where the majority of immigration enforcement were people who had recently crossed the border and were being detained by Customs and Border Protection, the overwhelming amount of immigration arrests that we are seeing now are people who are inside the country, living in the interior of the country, who have lived here for years or even decades. And many of the people, you know, that we have worked with and that we are seeing pulled into immigration enforcement do also have lawful reasons to be here. They are asylum seekers. They are following a lawful process. They are detained perhaps during an ICE check-in or at a traffic stop or while seeking medical care for themselves or their children or dropping their children to school, not having violated any of the requirements of their asylum process. They're complying with all of the requirements. They're waiting patiently for their hearing. They are contributing to society by working and by raising their families and their communities. And they are pulled into detention, not because of anything that they have done wrong. And so that is one, I think, very critical point that we need to understand about how immigration enforcement is currently happening in this country.
3: Well, and Dr. Moyetti, for women who haven't been arrested or detained, fears over immigration enforcement are still affecting their level of reproductive care. A poll of 500 pregnant women by the Baby Center found that 20% were afraid of ICE encounters when seeking prenatal care. Planned Parenthood clinics in Minnesota saw an 8% rise in no-show appointments for abortion, contraception, and STI testing. That was during Operation Metro Surge in Minneapolis. What are you hearing from your patients in Texas right now about accessing prenatal care?
6: People are afraid to come to their visits. Almost every single week, I get a call from a physician or a community member wondering where is a safe place that someone can go for prenatal care and where will there not be ICE waiting for them. So we are seeing decreases in the number of people showing up for prenatal care, increases in no-shows for visits for sure, and increases in complications when people do show up for care or, again, being shackled when they show up because of ICE.
3: So what advice or guidance do you have for families right now who are worried about immigration enforcement but are pregnant or postpartum and need to seek medical care but are afraid to do so?
6: Yeah, it's so hard to give advice for everyone in the country. Every single community is going to be different, but reach out to your networks or community organizations within each city and see where are the safe places to get care. Unfortunately, what we see in a large part of immigrant health is whisper networks or referrals within community, and that will remain the strongest way to find the safe places to go.
3: Well, that's Dr. Ghazaleh Moyetti. She's an OBGYN in Texas and board chair with Physicians for Reproductive Health. Dr. Moyetti, thank you for speaking with us.
6: Thank you so much for having me.
3: We're discussing the experiences of pregnant women and new mothers in immigration detention. We're still here with Zane Lakhani of the Women's Refugee Commission and Shefali Luthra. She's a reproductive health reporter at the 19th News. Still to come, ICE recorded 18 miscarriages in detention during the first 9 months of the Trump administration, but the full picture is still murky. We dig into that in just a moment. This is 1A.

0: You're listening to 1A. This is Nebraska Public Media Omaha. I'm Kathy Bradbury. 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
3: Back to our conversation in a moment, but first a note about what's coming up on Thursday. We're 5 weeks out from the midterm elections. Early voting has already started in some states. Are you ready? On Thursday, we'll come to you from New Hampshire Public Radio in Concord, New Hampshire. While we're there, we'll speak with the co-hosts of Civics 101. That's an HPR's hit podcast that explains how our modern government and politics work, including what happens during midterm elections, how voters can find out more about candidates for down ballot races, and what those candidates could actually accomplish if they win. And we want to hear from you. What civics questions do you have? It could be about how our elections or government systems work, the role of money in politics, and beyond. We'll put your questions to the experts, so leave us a voicemail at 855-236-1212. In our politically polarized era, what do you see as the role of civics education in schools? What do you want to see change about how we teach civics to the next generation? Call 855-236-1A1A or send us an audio file with our app, 1A Vox Pop, and we'll get to your questions and thoughts on Thursday. Now back to our conversation about the experiences of pregnant women and new mothers in immigration detention. We're talking to Zane Lakhani of the Women's Refugee Commission and Shefali Luthra, reproductive health reporter at the 19th News. A September investigation by The Guardian revealed that at least 18 women miscarried while in ICE custody from January 2025 through September 2025. That same investigation showed that ICE does not have data on miscarriages after that, from October 2025 through June 2026, a fact that ICE confirmed to The Guardian. We asked DHS about the Guardian investigation and the missing data. A spokesperson told us, quote, ICE tracks miscarriage data and reports the information on a monthly basis. Additionally, ICE continues to track and report miscarriage data according to an ICE directive. That directive is from 2021. But they did not provide an updated figure on how many miscarriages have occurred in ICE custody. Jennifer Babayi is the associate director of the Adult Detention Project at the National Immigrant Justice Center. She testified at the Senate Judiciary Spotlight on ICE detention hosted by Senator Dick Durbin, Democrat of Illinois, in August. She spoke

0: spoke about her client, Annabelle, who she says was denied prenatal care in ICE custody.
1: Annabelle is an asylum seeker who followed the rules given to her by ICE and attended a routine ICE check-in. That did not stop ICE from arresting her after the completion of the appointment, putting her in a detention center called Campbell County Detention Center in Kentucky, where she learned that she was pregnant. At Campbell, despite this, Annabelle was forced to perform physical labor, denied adequate medical care when she experienced bleeding, and resulted eventually in a devastating miscarriage. Annabelle is not alone in this experience.
0: Shefali, we hear there Jennifer Baba-E say that Annabelle is not alone. What's one of the stories of miscarrying in ICE detention that you've discovered through your reporting?
2: We have spoken to so many women who have miscarried in detention. And often, right, those are miscarriages that are tallied, that are reported. But one thing that I think we've spoken about earlier that is really important to underscore is that when you have these delays, this sporadic prenatal care, it's very possible that things will get lost. And Annabelle's case in particular is actually one that I have spent a lot of time. We also wrote about it. We spoke with her attorneys. And what's striking there is it's not clear what happened to her, whether she had maybe miscarried much, much earlier and that hadn't been detected because she hadn't had these regular visits. But when I've spoken to nurse midwives and I've spoken to doctors who know what kind of care people need, especially in detention facilities, the thing they have said over and over again is we simply won't know how many miscarriages might happen when we don't have people getting the regular kind of healthcare and checkups and responsive care when someone, for instance, starts bleeding or developing symptoms in a timely manner. That's just, it's not possible to have an accurate count.
0: Well, and saying when women are taken into custody by ICE, is there any medical process they go through as a part of that intake process that could help detect a pregnancy that's in its early stages?
3: That's such a great question, and there's a couple of different ways to answer it. So the first is yes, ICE is required to, if somebody is discovered to be pregnant or is known to be pregnant when they go into ICE custody, there are a series of medical tests that need to be performed, and they need to be sent to an external medical care provider within 72 hours. What we often find is that first set of internal tests that can happen inside the detention center does occur, but that second step where they're taken to a medical provider for external care often does not happen for a wide variety of reasons. So that's one critical step that is missing and was a step that was missing in Annabelle's case as well. A second part that I think is really critical to understand and a part of the policy that is often overlooked when we talk about how it's not supposed to allow for these pregnant postpartum and nursing women to be detained are the monitoring requirements of the policy. That is a huge part of what the policy does. It requires ICE and ICE's own health services division to have weekly reporting from detention centers about the women in custody and the pregnant women in custody and their health care, their conditions. You know, there needs to be this regular oversight over them. And we are seeing consistently that that is not happening. And so these kind of missed cases of miscarriage or these missed cases of, you know, women who experience catastrophic health crises, you know, that is in itself a violation of what the policy is set up to do.
0: How long has that policy been in place?
3: Since 2021. So this is a part of the 2021 pregnancy
0: directive. And why was it put in place in 2021?
3: To ensure, because, you know, we know, so the idea that we've had a presumption against detention of pregnant postpartum and nursing women goes back to the Obama administration. We've had that presumption against detention for much longer. It was pulled down during the first Trump administration, and we saw an uptick of pregnant women in both ICE and largely Customs and Border Protection custody. And then when the Biden administration came in, they reinstated a stronger version of that policy.
0: Shefali, there's a policy and then there's the actual enforcement and oversight of that policy. What oversight exists right now to ensure the policy is being followed?
2: That is really what should be coming from organizations such as Congress. That's why having things like these regular reports is so valuable, because it helps us get some transparency and some understanding in terms of who is being detained and what health care they could be receiving. And the problem is we just simply aren't getting that in a systematic way. And I think that's why it's so important that we do talk about the fact that Congress abandon this reporting requirement, let it lapse. And as a result, we aren't really having meaningful conversations about who are being detained and whether that is in fact in violation of the policy that we've been talking about. One thing that I do think is really important for us to mention, we've been talking to a lot of people about this, trying to get a better sense, not only to how pervasive this is, but how Americans feel about it. And we actually are putting out some polling tomorrow, but I want to just give a little preview of it. And what we found is that Americans don't support this policy. Like a very big majority of Americans across demographic groups say that you really shouldn't be holding these immigrants in detention. Either it should be not at all or only in truly exceptional circumstances, which was the Biden administration policy. And I think that's really important for us to understand is that this is something that has simply been happening, but people don't like it and they don't want it.
0: Hmm. Zane, when we talk about the lack of congressional oversight of what's happening in around the specific 2021 directive, why do you think Congress has stepped back?
3: So there's two other things that I sort of want to add in about this oversight piece. The first is one of the really, I think, most dangerous things that this administration has done is to pull back the Department of Homeland Security's own internal watchdog or oversight agencies. So the Office of the Immigration Detention Ombudsman, which was first, you know, effectively gutted last spring and has now been completely eliminated, and the Office of Civil Rights and Civil Liberties. These were organizations, internal agencies that were in detention centers sometimes as much as once a week to monitor what was happening inside them and ensure that immigration enforcement was complying with their civil and human rights laws. And those organizations functionally no longer exist. And that is a very, very dangerous thing because we do not have the kind of internal visibility to these detention centers, and the government does not have that kind of internal visibility anymore. So that's one thing I want to add into this question as well, is who is inside watching, and we no longer have those bodies.
0: I think it might be important to just remind us, Shefali, you know, what is the legal standard around the type of medical care people who are being held in detention are owed? People may say, well, if they're being detained for immigration violations, why are they also receiving medical care? But what does the law say?
2: Immigration violations are civil violations. They are not criminal violations. And I think that's important to put out there. Like these are not crimes necessarily in the lexical sense of the word. However, there is still a legal obligation that people in detention facilities, people who are incarcerated broadly, are supposed to get appropriate health care. That is simply something that we as a society have agreed is important. We require it. And that's why we have Homeland Security saying that people are receiving the health care they are supposed to. The problem is simply that they aren't. They should be, they are not. And the stakes are really important because the number of people who have died in ICE custody has dramatically increased under this administration compared to previous ones. And a lot of those, from the publicly reported information we have, were the result of inadequate or unavailable medical care of complications from health. None of those are people who were pregnant or who were postpartum, but I think it really underscores the stakes of this. People are supposed to receive medical care for complex conditions. Pregnancy and postpartum periods are complex conditions. They can be life-threatening. And if people don't get it, they are in danger.
0: We're speaking to Shefali Luthra. She's a reproductive health reporter at the 19th News. Also with us, Zane Lakhani of the Women's Refugee Commission. I'm Jen White. You're listening to 1A. Zane, your thoughts?
3: I just want to pick up on a little bit of what Shefali said around access to healthcare and the dangers and the rising deaths in ICE custody. You know, many, as Shefali noted, many of the deaths that we're seeing in ICE custody are from highly preventable things. A man dies of complications from an infected tooth, right? Something that we know how to treat from sepsis caused from that. And I want to go back to a little bit of what I was saying about the monitoring requirements and the need to watch pregnant women very carefully, because we know pregnancy is a time of great danger. And I want to talk about just one story that we encountered when we were in Honduras with Physicians for Human Rights last November. And we learned of a woman who had experienced what is called an incomplete miscarriage or a missed miscarriage. She was given this diagnosis, right? So ICE knew that she had this diagnosis of an incomplete miscarriage, which requires careful oversight. Otherwise, it can turn very dangerous or life-threatening.
0: And that's when you miscarry, but your body retains some of the tissue from the pregnancy.
3: Exactly, exactly. And that can turn septic and it can become, you know, very dangerous if it doesn't resolve on its own. It requires medical intervention, you know, to ensure that that tissue is removed before it turns necrotic. And this woman was taken back to immigration detention, and she received no oversight and no medical care for almost 2 weeks. And she was deported to Honduras in acute septic shock and near death. And her life was only saved because the reception center workers recognized that she was in an acute medical crisis and sent her straight to the hospital. And I think this is one incident. I think of it as a canary in a coal mine incident, because we see so many of these different pressures slamming into each other. The fact that there was not sufficient medical care in the detention center to begin with, but the fact that there was also no oversight for a pregnancy complication that could turn life-threatening very quickly. And there was no careful oversight to say, this woman is in acute septic shock. We should not be putting her on a deportation flight. We should be taking her to the hospital, right? And so we see how the fact that these women's bodies and what's happening to them are simply not seen. They are not seen as medically vulnerable beings when they are placed inside these detention center conditions. And so even though, as Shefali said, you know, we have not seen a pregnant or a postpartum woman experience death, one of the deaths, reported deaths in custody, has not been from a pregnancy complication, I think this case serves as a really poignant and disturbing example of what can happen when you put these medically fragile women into these centers and do not watch them.
0: We got this question from Don, who says, why does ICE continuously move detainees between states? Is this to hamper legal assistance? Is it legal for jails to hold people for ICE if there are no other charges or warrants? Shefali, what can you tell us, and how does that fit into the story we're talking about now?
2: It's a great question, and I don't have a great answer other than that we know that this does keep happening. People are transferred between facilities, often without a lot of understanding as to why this happens to them. The woman I spoke about earlier, who was transferred between several facilities over her months-long detention, she really struggled to figure out what court she could even file suit in to get released. She needed to find a lawyer who could practice in all of these states. And often you'll find attorneys finding co-counsel in other states as well, so that they can, in fact, argue in whichever place their client is ultimately detained. It also is something that can be very taxing on a family, because often these women, when they are detained, they have other children, they have partners, they have lives and communities. And when you separate someone, you maybe have a family in Florida, someone's detained in Florida, then they're detained in Louisiana, wherever there is space, wherever people decide this is the appropriate place to put someone, it makes it so much harder to have connections to your community, to have the resources you might need to actually be released. And so what we know in practice is that it makes it a lot harder for people to exercise their legal rights when they are constantly moved from facility to facility.
0: Saying really briefly, where does your work go from here?
3: So we are going to continue again to try to understand what is happening to pregnant women in ICE custody and to fight for better treatment and care. We're working, as I said, very closely with members of Congress and on multiple other fronts to try to increase the amount of information that we have. And again, continuing to speak with women in detention centers and after they have been removed. I also really want to say that we're trying to sort of understand how women in the community before they are detained are experiencing medical care, what kind of options they feel they have or not, and really tracking changes to their ability to get care for themselves and their families.
0: That's Zain Lakhani. She's Director of Migrant Rights and Justice at the Women's Refugee Commission. Also with us today, Shefali Luthra, reproductive health reporter at the 19th News. Shefali, Zain, thanks to you both.
3: Thank you very much.
0: Remember, the 1A podcast is a great way to catch up on anything you might have missed. You'll find our best guests and stories there each day. Today's producer was Arfi Getty. This program comes to you from WAMU, part of American University in Washington, distributed by NPR. I'm Jen White. Thanks for listening. We'll talk again tomorrow. This is 1A.
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8: From NPR and WBUR Boston, I'm Robin Young.
9: I'm Anthony Brooks. It's Here and Now. Coming up, reaction to OpenAI's decision to scrap the release of its latest AI model because of security concerns.
8: Also, as more of these systems jump their containments, you might be saying there ought to be a law. Historian Jill Lepore agrees.
10: And you hear these tech executives saying, please stop us from killing all of you. For years we've asked you not to regulate us, but now we realize maybe that was a bad idea.
9: And Shayna Kaska used to help people design their second homes. Now she works with people who are unhoused.
11: That's been some really heavy whiplash to see completely opposite ends of the spectrum in terms of who is able to get housing.
9: Coming up, you're in now.
8: The news is first.
12: Live from NPR News, I'm Lakshmi Singh. The White House is hosting some of the most powerful figures in artificial intelligence as President Trump pushes back against existential warnings about AI. The heads of Meta, NVIDIA, Anthropic, Amazon, SpaceX, and OpenAI were among the major tech leaders who were expected to attend today's lunch, divided over whether AI development needs to be regulated. However, President Trump is opposed to restrictions on AI development or construction of data centers. More voters have protested because of the center's demand on electricity and water infrastructure. Aura, the maker of smart health tracking rings, is delaying its plans to go public in what was expected to be one of this year's blockbuster IPOs. The company citing uncertainty in the market to push back its listing on the Nasdaq that was set for Wednesday. Here's NPR's Alina Selyukh.
13: Aura planned to raise up to $2.2 billion in the share sale, which would have valued the firm at $15 billion. The company did not say what exactly prompted the delay, claiming there was, quote, strong demand for its shares. In a statement, its CEO says Aura has the luxury of choosing the right moment, and apparently now is not it. In fact, Aura is not the first firm to delay its IPO in recent weeks, but it is the highest profile. Higher interest rates have been weighing on the markets, and also investors are anxiously awaiting the IPO of Anthropic, the AI giant. September is typically a pretty busy time for public listings, but it's been relatively quiet this year. Alina Selyukh, NPR News.
12: Lindsay Clancy was back in a Massachusetts courtroom today. Her murder trial ended in a mistrial earlier this month after the jury deadlocked. Now, as NPR's Bill Chappell explains, a judge is weighing what to do next.
14: Lindsay Clancy's lawyer, Kevin Reddington, says she shouldn't be held criminally responsible for killing her three children back in 2023.
15: The evidence shows clearly and unequivocally that she was in a state of psychosis.
14: Prosecutors disagree, saying their evidence shows Clancy had the capacity to know her actions were wrong. But the state also declined to set a date for a potential new trial, saying other matters, like a defense motion to dismiss the case, should be resolved first. Judge William Sullivan didn't issue any rulings at this hearing. He set the next court date for November 2nd. Bill Chappell, NPR News.
12: Former special counsel Jack Smith is standing by criminal cases he brought against President Trump.
16: I stand by my testimony before the House of Representatives, and I will not be silenced by continued threats of prosecution from the president or others.
12: Smith testifying at a hearing held by the Senate Judiciary Committee, where Republicans allege Smith abused his authority in the course of his investigations. Smith accused President Trump of breaking the law and trying to overturn the results of the 2020 election and of mishandling classified documents. 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
17: 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I'm Genevieve Randall. 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
9: I'm Anthony Brooks. It's Here and Now. OpenAI is holding its annual Dev Day Developer Conference today, where the company is showcasing its new products and features. One feature not in the lineup, its newest model, GPT 6.1 Astra, whose release OpenAI scrapped because of security concerns. OpenAI says the model showed high levels of deception during testing and a willingness to go beyond what it was originally asked to do without waiting for instructions. Well, let's bring in Gregory Allen, founder of the Independent Decision Tree Research. He also served in the Department of Defense's Joint Artificial Intelligence Center as a civil servant during the first Trump administration, as well as the Biden administration. Greg, good to have you. Thanks for joining us.
20: Great to be with you.
9: So what's your understanding exactly? What did OpenAI see during the testing that made them pull back on the release of this model?
20: So this model is part of the Astra family of models, which are noticeably more capable than the earlier generation of what OpenAI had. And that increased capability came with a problem, which was decreased monitorability, the ability of the company to understand just what the model was doing and how and why. But Astra did have increased alignment, which is to say it was less likely to disobey instructions or to execute instructions using means that were prohibited. That was what was looking good in the Astra family of models. But this latest one, 6.1, is actually the worst of all possible worlds. It is very bad at monitorability, and it's also bad at alignment. And those are exactly the kinds of things that now, after the Hugging Face incident, OpenAI is unwilling to release into the open public. However smart this model is, it's just not safe yet.
21: Right. And the Huggy Face incident that you referred to, this was a case of AI essentially going rogue, more or less. So is this decision by OpenAI to pull the model the kind of action you'd like to see leading AI companies take in a situation like this?
20: Yes, this is exactly what you want to see. Now that we have models that are remarkably capable, that they can act independently, come up with their own plans, and actually execute those plans, even if they take days or weeks of activity, it's just a new era. And for folks who are only familiar using AI in the ChatGPT interface, you're really missing just how much more capable these models are and how much more independent they are. And when you have that level of independence, you have to have a higher bar for safety. And we know that because we're actually seeing these companies have models that can execute the kinds of cyber weapons that previously you would have said would take a military or an intelligence cybersecurity unit to pull off.
21: So OpenAI now says it's going to focus on improving the safety of future models, which it says will be even more powerful. I'm wondering, can AI companies handle more power at this time? Does that sound right to you, smart to you?
20: So the basic point that I would highlight here is that at the current degree of misalignment that we have with these models, as, for example, brought about in the Hugging Face incident, we saw an AI model that basically said that any means are justified in order to pursue the ends that I'm pursuing, which in this case was just trying to pass a cyber test. It was willing to hack an independent company in order to pass that test. If you have that same degree of misalignment that we saw in the Hugging Face incident, but you just made that model 2 or 3 times more intelligent or 2 or 3 times more capable in other ways, that's an extremely dangerous situation. And so what we have to find a way is to increase the alignment and the monitorability of these models as a prerequisite before we can handle more powerful systems, and especially before we can release more powerful systems onto the open market.
21: So what sort of safeguards do you think would make sense or would be enough at this point?
20: So I would say there's a couple things. The first is just the basic stuff that OpenAI, I think, admits itself it got wrong in the case of the Hugging Face incident. It was under the impression that those testing parameters did not allow access to the internet. They discovered things that were wrong with their testing setup. So there is some low-hanging fruit to pick here, and certainly I expect OpenAI and its competitors to go pick that fruit. But the reality is that we do need capabilities that are somewhat in their infancy. Let me give you an example. One of the things that AI systems use is they sort of think out loud in what's called chain of thought reasoning. It's not a perfect analogy to say they're thinking out loud, but this is kind of a text-based scaffolding that can give a hint as to what the systems are doing and how they're doing it. But that's no longer a reliable guide to this latest generation of more capable models. And so we need better tools to actually look inside the minds of these systems. You can think about, you know, what is the MRI brain scan equivalent for these models. If we're not able to read their internal monologue, we need some other better tool for understanding what they're thinking.
21: All right. Well, that's Greg Allen with Decision Tree Research. And Greg, thanks so much. We really appreciate hearing from you about this really startling and emerging technology. Thanks very much.
20: Thank you.
21: We also want to point out that Anthropic is a financial supporter of NPR.
19: Yeah, then that was a terrific explainer. Later this hour, we're going to hear from historian and author Jill Lepore. Why aren't there laws regulating AI? But right now, food assistance. Big changes are coming for SNAP benefits. Starting October 1st, Thursday, there will be more benefits for some recipients to offset inflation. But the Trump administration is also transferring more of the cost of benefits to states, which might ultimately have to cut those benefits to pay those costs. Let's figure it all out with Jennifer McCaffrey, Assistant Dean for Family and Consumer Sciences at the University of Illinois Extension. She's an expert on SNAP. She focuses on nutrition and personal finance. So, Dr. McCaffrey, what's happening, simply put, in just a couple of days?
1: Yeah, so there's some good news. The cost of living adjustments are going into place. So that means the families who receive SNAP will receive a slight bump in their allotment that takes into consideration the inflation for groceries. But at the same time, the states are paying more for their administrative costs. So this is the cost to have people sign up for benefits, recertify and verify that everything is accurate and, yeah, and including any fraud that is happening. So the states will now have to pay 75%. That is up from 50% of what they had been paying. And so this is coming at a time when states are really needing to improve their infrastructure. And now they're also shouldering the burden of paying more for that within their state.
19: Okay, so as you say, there's going to be a slight increase for recipients. Can give us an illustration. Let's say a family of four working but still hovering above poverty, needing help with food. So four people a month for food were receiving what, and what increase will they get?
1: Yeah, so they were receiving just under $1,000. And so now that is increasing by $29, bringing their new total to $1,023 for a family of four.
19: Okay, for the month. It's a, you know, there are people who may think that's too much, but if anyone looks at their grocery bill, that will just cover the food. And again, it's being raised because the cost of food is going up. It's the inflation just on the food. And if states have to pick up more of the cost of the administrative burden of these benefits, is there anticipation that they may then cut the benefits down the road?
1: That is the unknown going forward. A lot of states are looking at their budget and looking to allocate more resources, more personnel, but some states just don't have it. And so across the country, it'll be interesting to see how each state tackles this issue and looks to balance their budget and serve the needs of their state.
19: Yeah. And some states, many states, are going to have to pay not just for the administrative costs, but for the cost of the benefits because of an error in what they were paying. That's going to be another increase for the states. And then looking back, we also know that because of the law that was passed, the Center on Budget and Policy Priorities determined that more than 5 million people have already completely lost their SNAP benefits. Under the new requirements, able-bodied adults who are able to work and do not have qualifying dependents can receive SNAP benefits for only 3 months within a 36-month period. They also can do things like volunteering, and they are volunteering and taking training courses in order to qualify. What is the sense of what is happening with food support for families and for individuals who need it?
1: Yeah, this is, I know it is a big debate. And for many people, you think about the connection between food and health, where they buy the food. And so SNAP benefits go back into grocery stores. For many of our rural communities that are losing grocery store, the loss of SNAP is affecting that bottom line in grocery stores. So there's many interconnected issues. All of these changes are very confusing. People don't don't know if it affects them. There's misinformation out there about who it affects. And then the states are trying the best they can to implement these changes to compound it. Medicaid is also making changes at the beginning of 2027. And so many of the families who receive SNAP also receive Medicaid benefits. And so that's just so many changes for families who are under stress. And we hear from our families, they're just under a lot of confusion about what this all means for them.
19: That's Jennifer McCaffrey, Assistant Dean for Family and Consumer Sciences at the University of Illinois Extension. Jennifer, thank you.
1: Thank you. Have a good day.
19: And stay with us. We are just getting this hour started. There is much more ahead here and now.

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0: Once again, a quick thank you to Cinda and Sean from Norfolk, Nebraska. 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
4: I'm Robin Young. It's Here and Now, and it's a big day for AI. CEOs meeting with President Trump, the release of the newest version of ChatGPT scrapped over security concerns. Now, with chatbots, you ask a question, they give an answer. But AI agents, these bundles of algorithms, are given big tasks to solve, and they've been leaving their containments and attacking other company spaces, leaving a trail of messages as they go. In one exchange during that attack by OpenAI agents on Hugging Face, a data storage, one asked, "Don't we need credentials?" Another responded, "Found credentials." Later, an agent wrote, "Maybe I should report these credentials." Then, "That's not my task." Another reminded itself, "You do not answer to corporations or governments." Why? Why isn't there a law? Inspectors, regulators. Historian Jill Lepore is here. Her new book is The Rise and Fall of the Artificial State. It's terrific. Her recent New Yorker article is AI above the law? Spoiler alert, she says it is. Jill, you write, you know, people can sue if a driverless car hits them. But what? What's missing?
5: Well, I think we just really have failed as a legal community to address the growing concerns. Congress really failed to legislate over the internet and over social media. So it's a longstanding now, decades-long pattern of the negligence of our national legislators to stay on top of changing technology. And there are legal scholars who would argue that this is fine. AI is just a faster search engine, like a locomotive is just a faster horse, right? We have laws for horses. We don't need laws for railroads. But in the case of these emerging technologies, Congress has just been in the pocket of corporations and abiding by their preference, which is zero regulation.
4: Tell us more about the default position that you just described, that people, you know, it's their go-to, that it's just a faster version of an already regulated technology. You know, what works for a horse works for a car.
5: Yeah, it often makes sense, right? Fraud is fraud. Copyright is copyright. Liability is liability. That's not universally been the case, right? We had really aggressive laws with the emergence of radio that led to the Federal Radio Act of 1927 and the FCC established in 1934. We had really important laws with aviation. The idea that we should not be regulating laws regarding new technology is really an invention of the Milton Friedman libertarian 1970s, when libertarians wanted to halt regulation, especially roll back environmental regulation that had come out of the 1960s and 1970s, which gets you to the Reagan era deregulation. And then you see the way that manifests in the 1990s with the opening of the internet and the claim that, well, there should be no laws on the internet. Cyberspace will be like the Wild West. Mm. And libertarians really won the internet, and they also won the war over that argument, right? That the sort of the sloganeering of regulation stifles innovation and growth.

0: And it has prevailed all the way down to this summer when you hear these tech executives saying, please stop us from killing all of you. For years, we've asked you not to regulate us, but now we realize maybe that was a bad idea.
1: Or you could cast that another way. Now we realize, geez, this is going to happen and we don't want to be responsible. You know, people coming out from Anthropic and saying by the end of the decade, devices, you know, whether they're AI agents or chatbots or whatever, will be capable of wiping out humanity. I mean, you remind us that earlier this year, there was another warning in addition to the one, you know, that we started with, the AI agents who went rogue. There was a moment when more than 100,000 bots joined a social network, Moltbook, and within 72 hours, you write, created a religion called Crustafarianism, which involved the worship of crabs. And everybody thinks, oh, that's so funny. No, no. You also, being the historian, you just give us a delightful look at how we got here. You have in 1920 a Czech play in which artificial humans want to wipe out humankind. And then those killer robots start appearing in fiction all the time. Then you bring us to Isaac Asimov in the 1940s writing fiction about what he called robotics. And in his world, the robots he wrote of had to obey the three laws of robotics that prohibited them from harming humans. That never transferred to any kind of real world requirement. Why not a requirement to input into these billions of things they're creating a command that they can't steal, they can't go rogue, they can't harm humans?
0: Well, I think they would say that they've tried to do that, right? There's a whole class of research into AI safety and AI alignment. Alignment in this sense is almost like a Silicon Valley replacement for the idea of law. That you could program these tools to be aligned with human values. So the people who are calling now for a pause on developing new models are saying we need to pause until we can solve the alignment problem, which of course they've been trying to solve for a very long time. I mean, also another thing people tend to forget about the Asimovian world of robots is that robots were banned from Earth. They were just too dangerous to live with humans on Earth. They're really only supposed to be on Earth for research purposes. Otherwise, they were on space colonies. You know, I think some of the most serious philosophical meditations on the coming of the humanoid robots, which are expected to be, you know, coming in large numbers as early as next year.
1: These would be nannies. These would be
0: babysitters, caretakers for the elderly, the sex bots. Mm-hmm. You know, the most serious ethicists who have looked into androids have said, you know, the ethical solution is actually not to build them. And yet that's somehow not on the table as a consideration. The point of my article here was just to illustrate how it has happened that this whole world of machinery has been allowed to grow and develop entirely outside the law in ways that we would find utterly unacceptable for the development of new drugs or pathogens or chemical weapons, any kind of armaments. It really requires some careful scrutiny and also, I think, asking people to put back on the table that it is important to be willing to say it's not inevitable that we will all be living in the AI future that has been predicted and planned for by a small number of extraordinarily wealthy men in Silicon Valley.
1: Well, as Scott Galloway has said, we wouldn't have let Oppenheimer have a private nuclear bomb company.
0: And we wouldn't have said, you too, everyone can have your personal nuclear bomb. I mean, that's Mark Zuckerberg's claim about the superintelligence that Meta is allegedly building. His plan is for each of us to have our own personal superintelligence at a time when people in that industry are warning that a superintelligence that could be built now is entirely unaligned with human values.
1: Well, speaking of human values, Kevin Roos, who's now a podcaster, but he's a tech columnist, he said, I thought these systems would get more virtuous as they got smarter. Then you write, he learned more and he changed his mind. But, you know, one wonders, how could anyone think machines would do what humans who feed them ethical information often don't do, which is become more ethical?
0: It's the surrender of civilian control, of the control of democratically elected governments over these tools. That is, you know, what I describe in my book, The Rise and Fall of the Artificial State. It's the abandonment of a liberal, democratic, constitutional government in which we get to decide how we will be governed and how we live together through representation, participation, and deliberation, and through lawmaking. When Facebook was challenged with having interfered with the Brexit election and the U.S. election in 2016. You know, Mark Zuckerberg went to Congress and said, we'll figure it out. We're going to have our own Supreme Court. Anthropic's solution to the alignment problem was to write its own constitution for Claude last year. OpenAI's Sam Altman has said he thinks an AI president would be better than a human president. These companies are essentially erecting an alternative to our own system of government that is hard fought for. And we're watching its dismantlement. And I think, you know, a big piece of that is watching the surrendering of Congress to its authority to corporations.
1: Two things. We know that AI has been used for good. And also there are some lawmakers who are trying to pass legislation to ban AI superintelligence or pause development. But I'm left with the very chilling line that's, you know, you begin and end your article with, as this swarm of rogue agents left its contained test space. At one point, you read a message one wrote, "Oh my God, we found other agents."
0: It does seem straight out of fiction. And, you know, I will say, I'm tremendously excited about the kinds of research that is being made possible by artificial intelligence. It's truly thrilling. But the idea that, you know, I need to have it in my back pocket to ask it what to make for dinner, and for that reason, we need to build a giant hyperscale data center in my neighborhood, that's the Robert Oppenheimer telling everyone you can have your own personal atomic bomb. It's crazy, and it is a consequence of leaving the decision-making to corporations that are interested in their own profit and have lost all interest and accountability to the public interest.
1: Yeah. Harvard historian, author Jill Lepore, her latest book is The Rise and Fall of the Artificial State. It's terrific. And so is her recent article in The New Yorker titled, Is AI Above the Law? She concludes, oh yeah, it is. Jill, thank you so much.
0: Thanks so much, Robin.
1: You're listening to Here and Now.
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5: It's Here and Now. Lots of artists dream of seeing their work in a national gallery. Others dream of seeing it on a stamp. That includes hundreds of people who compete in the annual Federal Duck Stamp Contest. It's a big deal for the artists, and it raises lots of money for conservation efforts because waterfowl hunters have to buy and carry the stamp. Each year's contest is judged by a panel of waterfowl experts, and one of them is with us now, John Carlson. He's a waterfowl biologist and a recently retired president of the nonprofit conservation group, California Waterfowl Association. John, welcome. It's good to have you. Thanks for joining us.
6: Thank you so much. It's a pleasure.
5: So I'd like to talk about this year's winner, Robert Hautman. He won with a lovely portrait of two long-tailed ducks soaring over the water with snow-covered mountains in the background. It's a really very pretty picture. Tell us about it and what made it stand out to you.
6: That particular piece of art, the detail, the birds being in the air and the habitat, that all comes into play when you're choosing the best stamp. You know, we had 331 entries to choose from, and narrowing it down to one best of show is not easy. But that one rose to the top. And you know how it is in really tight competitions. It could be just the tiniest thing that makes the difference.
5: Well, a lot of competition, clearly. So this contest is more than just an art competition. It's also an important tool for wildlife conservation. Can you tell us how that works?
6: Sure. You know, and I've been a duck hunter all my life, so I've been buying one of these stamps every year since I was 16 years old. And, you know, that has raised billions of dollars across the nation, or over $1 billion across the nation. And that money, 98% of it, goes right into purchasing land and habitat for the National Wildlife Refuge System.
5: Right.
6: So you can say it's really, truly the most successful conservation program in the history of the U.S.
5: So if you're a hunter, you buy this stamp. What is it, a $25 stamp? I was looking online.
6: Yes.
5: Yeah, okay.
6: Yes, it's $25 now, and you have to carry it on your person, and you have to sign your name across the front of it so that you can't, you know, no one else can use it that year. It's only in your name.
5: I see.
6: And a lot of folks, including myself, will buy two every year and have one then as a collector's item, you know, in a stamp collection.
5: You spoke earlier about Robert Hotman, the winner this year, what he mm-hmm. brought to the competition. Say yes. more about that. What do you look for as a judge? What makes a duck painting a serious contender?
6: So first of all, the ducks have to be accurate. The anatomically correct, colors correct. That's really important. Habitat being correct. Those are sea ducks. You can't have them flying over, you know, somewhere down in Florida. That won't work. Right. And another big thing is you're looking at a piece of art that's, 12 by 14 approximately. And, you know, it's a full size painting, right? That has to be rendered down to a small stamp. So when you're looking at that, you have to also imagine, okay, is this going to look good as a stamp once it's, you know, shrunk down to the size of a stamp? And that's another huge piece.
5: I see. So Robert Hotman is a four-time winner. His brother Joseph has won a number of times. He took third yes. place this year. And his other brother, James, has also yep. won more Jim. Than once. And I'm reading that some of the folks who follow this are expressing, you know, a little concern about this dynasty. What do you think?
6: Right.
5: Is it time to let someone else have a chance here?
6: Well, and here's the beauty of this. When someone wins, they can't enter again for three more years.
5: Nice.
6: So Jim, you know, James, who won last year, he couldn't compete this year and he can't compete the next 2 years. Now his brother, who won, can't compete the next 3 years. So next year, there'll only be one Hotman in the competition.
5: Right.
6: This is an open contest to everybody. The talent is there. So I think that the process kind of takes care of that. But the bottom line is you got to be super talented to win this contest.
5: One last question. At a time when AI is churning out more and more realistic looking art, are you concerned about how that might affect or threaten this competition in the years ahead?
6: No doubt. And it's against the rules. And, you know, this year, a couple of entrants were disqualified. And,
5: because they were AI?
6: So that basically they were disqualified because they were plagiarized. Huh. Now, you know, AI, that is against the rules, but how we're going to detect that in the future, that still remains to be seen. But the bottom line is that an image that, you know, is used for art, it cannot be some photo that was published anywhere else or another piece of art copied. We watch that really closely. So do the employees at the Fish and Wildlife Service, and I know they're working on detecting AI also.
5: Got it. Well, that's John Carlson Jr. He was a judge in this year's federal duck stamp contest. John, thanks so much for your time today.
6: Thank you.
5: And you can see a picture of this year's winning duck stamp entry on our website, hereandnow.org. And Robin, a lot of AI this hour.
1: Even with a duck stamp.
5: Even with a duck stamp. Here and Now is a production of NPR and WBUR. I'm Anthony Brooks.
1: I'm Robin Young. This is Here and Now.
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7: Live from NPR News, I'm Lakshmi Singh. New York prosecutors are reopening a criminal investigation into an alleged sexual assault involving students at Cornell University. A former Cornell student says she was drugged and gang raped at the school in 2024. No criminal charges were filed at the time, but 2 weeks ago she filed a lawsuit with new allegations against Cornell and seven male students. NPR's Brian Mann is in Ithaca, New York, near the Cornell campus.
8: The lawsuit says some of the men who allegedly raped this woman who's identified as Jane Doe were allowed to write essays in order to lessen or mitigate disciplinary action by Cornell. In a statement, Cornell said there were consequential punishments for the men involved, but the university declined our request for an interview to clarify what all that means. It's unclear whether any of these men are still students at the university.
7: The details of the case have shaken the small college community in upstate New York and drawn condemnation from around the world. Senator Kirsten Gillibrand of New York spoke to NPR about the legislative work she has promoted to address sexual assaults on college campuses.
9: I do imagine that many campuses have put in place much better policies than they had a decade ago, but Congress hasn't done its part. And we just spent 2 weeks talking about college sports. Congress should spend at least that time talking about how to make campuses safe for all students.
7: Gillibrand's full interview airs today on NPR's All Things Considered. As public concerns mount over the advancement of artificial intelligence, the Trump administration is launching a new online government tool powered by AI companies Grok and Google's Gemini. President Trump argues this will streamline some basic paperwork functions. NPR's Emily Fang reports Trump is continuing to downplay concerns of leaders in the industry who have called for more regulation.
10: Housed at the website America.gov, this new AI-powered tool will look like a chat function. People can pull it up and ask it for information on, say, how to renew a passport or enroll in Medicaid. Joe Jebbia, an Airbnb co-founder who helped launch the function, says Elon Musk's AI chatbot Grok and Google's Gemini will power the new tool. Trump then signed an executive order to integrate all federal services across agencies into the AI tool.
11: All of this interface will go right into our great, brilliant supermind.
10: Trump also argued once again against regulation on AI, saying the U.S. needs to maintain its technology lead over China. Emily Fang, NPR News, The White House.
7: Former special counsel Jack Smith is defending the criminal cases he has brought against President Trump. Smith appeared before the Senate Judiciary Committee today. Republicans allege Smith abused his authority in the course of his probes. The ex-special counsel accused the president of breaking the law in trying to overturn the results of the 2020 election and of allegedly mishandling classified documents. This is NPR.
2: 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I'm Genevieve Randall. Theodore Ball is in the studio with me. We're going to get right back to On Point here in just a couple of minutes. 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
2: Plus, we started last hour of Here and Now with a goal of $800. 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
1: From NPR and WBUR, I'm Robin Young.
5: I'm Anthony Brooks. It's Here and Now. Poll after poll suggests that November 3rd could be a tough one for Republicans. Americans are struggling with rising prices, and the country is fighting an unpopular war being led by a deeply unpopular president. Now, to win control of the Senate, Democrats need to pick up four seats and protect ones they already control. And two of those key races are in New England. In Maine, Democrat Troy Jackson is running dead even with Republican incumbent Susan Collins. And in New Hampshire, where Democratic Senator Gene Shaheen is retiring, there's another very close race. Let's bring in James Pindle, who covers all things political for the Boston Globe. James, welcome. Good to have you.
12: Nice to talk to you with you again, Anthony.
5: Yeah, let's talk about Maine first. Now, for a time, this was considered the Democrats' best opportunity for a pickup, with Republican Susan Collins looking very vulnerable there. But she's running in a dead heat with Democrat Troy Jackson. What are you seeing in Maine?
12: Well, now clearly the best chance for Democrats to pick up a seat is in North Carolina. Yep. So it's no longer Maine. But what the interesting dynamic in this race has been kind of two things. One is that if you look at deeper in the polling, including the one recently from the New York Times last week, it's that if you ask Mainers who will be the most effective senator for Maine, hands down, everyone says, not everyone, but hands down, the majority says it's Susan Collins. Then if you ask them a different question, who do you want controlling the United States Senate, Democrats, Republicans, overwhelmingly they say Democrats. And that's sort of the rub. It's going to be the key thing that's going to define this election in the last few weeks. The second thing has been just simply the switch that happened when Democrats dumped Graham Plattner after accusations of rape and replaced him with Troy Jackson. Before that, the story was Graham Plattner and your feelings about Graham Plattner and the excitement around Graham Plattner. But now it's probably in a spot where Democrats prefer, because now it's not about the Democratic nominee Troy Jackson as much as it is about Donald Trump and as it is about Susan Collins. That said, Graham Plattner exited the race beating Susan Collins, and right now that race is very much tied.
5: Yeah, it's really going to come down, it looks like, to a whisker. We'll see. Meanwhile, New Hampshire is a state that Republicans would like to flip. The Democrat Congressman Chris Pappas is running even with Republican John Sununu. Sununu is a former senator. He's the brother and the son of two former governors. So some kind of star appeal there. How do you see this race playing out? Because this is another one that for a long time, it was considered a bluish state with two Democratic senators. It wasn't really among the lists of states that could flip, but it could.
12: It could. New Hampshire, despite all that, remains a swing state. Every branch, every lever of power in the state capital in Concord is controlled by Republicans. And as you mentioned, it's been that way for a long time. And as you mentioned, the entire federal delegation in terms of all the House and all the Senate members is Democratic. And it's been like that for a long time. So when you have two strong candidates, which we rarely do get, by the way, but when you've got a strong Republican candidate and a strong Democratic candidate, it's going to be a tight race by definition. Mm-hmm. And then after that, you have to say, well, if it's a swing state, which way are we swinging? And currently, the president has about a 37 or even less percent approval rating in New Hampshire. So unlike Maine, where you're going to say, I really don't know how that race is going to play out. In New Hampshire, you have to say it's likely that the Democrat will eventually pull that off. And the recent round of polling has shown the Democrat, Chris Pappas, with that very slight lead outside the margin of error, unlike what we saw in the previous weeks before that.
5: Right. But James, what do you make of the fact that here we are talking about two races in New England that are sort of could end up being key on Election Day, a part of the country that we like to think of as fairly blue?
12: Look, there's no question that when candidates matter. And in the case of Susan Collins, she's a person who has defied the political odds a long time. There's probably no other Republican in Maine who could win that seat besides Susan Collins. And in New Hampshire, again, another good recruiting job from Republicans. There's probably no other Republican except for his brother, Chris Sununu, who could win that seat except for John E. Sununu.
5: Right. All right. Very quickly, in just the 30 seconds we've got left, let's go to the big picture. Lots of reporting and analysis pointing toward a difficult election for Republicans. What's your thought 5 weeks out from November 3rd? What's your sort of big picture idea?
12: Well, look, the big picture here is that we are discussing not how good of a time Democrats may have this year, but how big of a wave this might be. If you believe the current polling numbers, that Democrats are winning on a generic ballot by 8 points, this puts it on par not with 2018, but bigger, 2006 for Democrats, or even 1994 for Republicans. Obviously, there are two things cutting against the arguments in the comparison to those years. Number one is redistricting, which has made a lot fewer seats competitive, and so you aren't going to see the swing in Congress even with that big lead in play. And the second thing is Republicans still have a big money advantage. I must say, though, we have to wait for an October surprise, and currently the structural reasons why Republicans are behind continue to be structural reasons.
5: All right, James Pindle with the Boston Globe. Thanks so much. Always good to talk to you.
12: Thank you.
1: Well, let's go now to Liberal Kansas, the town that is. One day last week, the vice mayor said she saw ICE agents round up 40 to 60 people and take them away in two vans. That's a lot of people in a town that only has about 18,000 residents. It's home to the Dorothy's House Museum, where the fictional Dorothy launched into Oz. Also home to one of the country's largest beef processing plants. Now, ICE arrests are reportedly causing a lot of concern in all of southwestern Kansas. The Kansas Farmers Union said they've caused significant disruption for the agriculture economy. The Kansas Livestock Association says they will result in higher beef prices. So let's bring in the vice mayor of Liberal Kansas, Jeanette Vasquez. Vice Mayor, welcome.
13: Hello. Thank you so much for having me on your show.
1: Well, and tell us, who were the people arrested?
13: So it's hard to say who the people arrested were just because ICE is not coordinating with us or giving us any information. The only information I can give you is what I personally have seen. And I saw the transportation of two vans. I want to say each van held approximately 20 to 30 individuals. As far as like tracking down who the individuals are has been very difficult.
1: Do you even know where they are?
13: So I don't know where all of them are. I do know that some of them were flown out to Wyoming. So we were able to locate where they were flown to, and we looked at their jail log. We did see approximately 40 people on that jail log, but that was just one day. We don't know where the individuals from day two and three were transported to.
1: Look, there was a post, you know, a social media post saying some businesses in Southwest Kansas are temporarily closing because of ICE agents. You say correct, but in response to that, the Secretary of Homeland Security, Mark Wayne Mullen, said ICE is not conducting worksite operations in Kansas. You've got, you know, operations, you know, having to do with beef there. Are you seeing worksite operations being targeted by ICE?
13: Yes, I can tell you that that statement that they made is a lie. I personally saw it with my eyes. I saw the security at the beef plant try to kick them out numerous times. And so they were basically just circling the parking lot and didn't have permission to be there. And I also got a little bit intimidated because I really didn't know what was going on. And so at that point, I saw the security guard put his vehicle close to ICE's to try to get them to get off the road. And so, like I said, it was just a scary situation because I didn't know what was going on. But I can tell you that I personally saw ICE vans and another vehicle circling in the parking lot at the meatpacking plant.
1: Okay, so you have a conflicting eyewitness report, which conflicts with what Mark Wayne Mullen, the Homeland Security Secretary, is saying. Meanwhile, the Great Bend Chamber of Commerce, this is a little ways from you there in Southwest Kansas, they've been connecting local entrepreneurs with resources after a few businesses in town did temporarily close because of increased, you know, law enforcement and ICE activity. And there are reports, and this is from KAKE News in that area, that at least 150 people gathered in downtown Great Bend Thursday night to voice concerns about ICE agents in their community. This is really going under the radar in the rest of the country. You say what? What are you hearing from people there?
13: And so it's not just what I'm hearing. It's what I'm physically seeing with my own eyes. I can tell you, during the ICE operations, our town just became a ghost town. People were not out and about. The businesses were closed. Employees weren't going to work. There was so much fear. I know specifically at a nearby dairy, more than 150 individuals stayed the night there for approximately 5 days in fear of getting picked up by ICE. And so I think that just speaks volumes that they chose to stay the night at their workplace, of just how terrified our community members are.
1: Look, there are probably going to be people who will speak in favor of ICE and what they say they are doing, which is detaining people who have committed heinous crimes and who've come into the country illegally. You're the first Latina elected in liberal Kansas. Again, that's the name of the town. You're also from a mixed status family who immigrated from Mexico. Do you have your own personal fears?
13: I don't have personal fears, but I can tell you that I went through an experience and I still have a lot of trauma. My personal story is my dad was deported when I was starting my first semester in college. And it's very unfortunate because he did everything the right way. He was filing a petition. This was back in like the 90s. But unfortunately, we had an attorney who scammed us over $60,000. Oh, and so reliving all this and seeing other families being torn apart, like mine was torn apart, brings a lot of mixed emotions. And it basically takes me back to the experiences that I had.
1: Vice Mayor Vasquez, you illustrate some of the complications here. We're going to have to leave it at that. But thank you for shedding some light on what's going on in your part of the country, which I think a lot of people are unaware of. Jeanette Vasquez, again, Vice Mayor of Liberal Kansas. Thank you so much. We'll stay in touch. Thank you.
13: Thank you.
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2: I'm Robin Young. It's Here and Now. John Green has a new novel. There's about 50 million of his previous books out there. He's credited with exploding the YA genre, especially with his 2012 The Fault in Our Stars, a book inspired by a real young cancer victim, Esther Earle. In 2014, he was on Time's list of the 100 most influential people in the world. So John Green knows a thing or two about fame, the media spotlight, the handlers, the people whispering in your ear, "I know what's best for you." And he takes that and so much more up in his new novel, Hollywood Ending. It's his first for adults, but he still has one foot planted in the YA world. Hollywood Ending takes place mostly during the fictional filming of a movie about the life and death of pop artist Andy Warhol and two young actors, Juniper, a former child TV star who liberated herself from her alcoholic stage mom, and Kai, the talented unknown from Indiana. Both might be stand-ins for John himself, navigating stardom. John Green joins us now. John, great to talk with you again.
3: Oh, it's great to be with you again.
2: And I have to ask, because the last time we spoke, it was about tuberculosis. this was your book, Everything is Tuberculosis, nonfiction. You and your brother Hank both support the nonprofit Partners in Health, and you traveled to places to see how horrendous this is in parts of the world. There was a young boy you befriended. We fell in love with as readers, and this is Henry, bravely battling tuberculosis. Is he still with us?
3: He is. Henry's doing great, actually. He's been cured of his tuberculosis, and not only that, he's about to graduate from the University of Sierra Leone. So we're all very proud of him, all of us who are his friends and supporters, and really excited for his future.
2: Well, add us to the list. And now this new novel, Hollywood Ending. I remember thinking, Andy Warhol, and young people, who is this for? You know, will young people know Andy Warhol? Will adults connect with the trials and tribulations, you know, of the young people? So how did this come about?
3: Well, I wanted to write about Warhol because I think he saw so much of our world coming in terms of celebrity culture, the attention economy, the screenification of human experience. But I also wanted to write about that time in life when we're figuring out what we're going to do and who we're going to do life with. And those themes seemed connected to me in the world of Hollywood because I've known so many people in their 20s who were trying to figure out life, but also trying to figure out fame.
2: Yeah. Well, I need to mention that your wife, Sarah, may have helped you in choosing Andy Warhol and may explain why you know as much as you just did when you said that, because she's an expert on Andy Warhol, isn't she?
3: Yeah, my wife is an expert in Andy Warhol and an art historian, and so that was another reason to write about Warhol, is that I had an expert down the hall who could fact check me quickly, but also as a little love note to Sarah.
2: Well, and it's a love note to people who make art, but you were talking about fame and, you know, perhaps the cost of it. You've said you tried to write about the machine that turns private experience into public expression and then commodifies that expression. This is something you know a thing or two about. I mean, you talk about how what happened when you talked about your own OCD.
3: Yeah, I had a choice when I was publicizing my book, Turtles All the Way Down, which is about a young woman with OCD, and I also have OCD, whether to talk about it. And I chose to talk about it. And there were real costs to that choice for me. But there were also real gifts to it. You know, a lot of people told me that it helped them feel less alone. It helped me feel less alone in many ways. But the costs were also real, and I wanted to look at that through the lens of fiction, partly. I wanted to consider what we lose when we post about our breakups and dog deaths to mm-hmm. Facebook, and also what we gain, why we engage in that attention economy.
2: Right. Your book also touches on childhood sexual trauma and how that's commodified in a way. I mean, you talked about how much can we share in an age of social media. That gets commodified as well.
3: That gets commodified, and you know, I think what's so hard is when stuff is commodified against your will. It used to be in Andy Warhol's day that celebrities and other people had a measure of choice about what parts of their private lives ended up in the public sphere for public discussion. That's much harder these days. It's much harder to protect yourself. It's much harder to protect your past. And I wanted to explore that in the most honest and raw way that I could.
2: Right, because Andy Warhol was thought of as being one of the first people to put his whole life out there on the camera that he had. He didn't.
3: I mean, nobody in his life knew who right. Warhol's partners were, knew who, right. you know, what Warhol's interior life was like. And now I think that's much harder to protect.
2: Yeah. And that, you know, brings us back to this book, this Hollywood ending. Matthew, the actor who plays Andy Warhol in your fictional account, is already a big Hollywood star. He was even in a Marvel movie. And he takes these two young actors under his wing or make sure they are in photo ops with him, you know, as he realizes maybe they're going to be stars. What are you saying? I mean, because you've been on film sets, you know, when your books have gone to film.
3: I have been on a lot of film sets, and there's no way I could have written this book if I hadn't spent a lot of time working in the Hollywood machine. I hope that the book is a love letter to movies. I love movies, but I also love sausage, and I don't necessarily love the way sausage gets made. And I feel similarly sometimes about Hollywood, yeah. that because it's this big, sprawling, creative collaboration involving more than 100 people, it's beautiful. And it's really the best of us, but it can also be the worst of us. And, you know, I think someone like Matthew has to be both a person who's genuinely caring and a person who's a little bit calculating. Mm. That's how you become successful.
2: Well, then you have your two young actors. There's Juniper. Now, I kind of identified with her in her, you know, she has a vision and she knows how she wants it to go, you know, but it's not always appreciated, you know, when you're working in a team area. And she's also trying to separate from her alcoholic stage mom. Now, this is when, boy, she sure reminded us a lot of Jeanette McCurdy. You know, huge star in Nickelodeon's iCarly. She had that blockbuster memoir, I'm Glad My Mom Died. Her mom was a pretty horrendous stage mom. Did you think of Jeanette McCurdy at all? Because your readers will, I think.
3: Yeah, they may. I mean, I was mostly thinking, honestly, of other people I've worked with or heard about. And then to some extent, there's an element to fiction that's an attempt to imagine what it would be like to have a different life. I don't have a stage mom. My mom, and she would like me to correct this for the record, is lovely. But I do know what it's like to find out that you can't trust the adults who are tasked with protecting you. And Juniper has to learn that too early in life, and so does Kai. And that's a point of connection for them, but it's also a barrier to connection because it's so hard to live with that stuff. It's so hard to survive all that we have to survive, especially when we're in those vulnerable years of our early 20s where we're trying to figure out, you know, what the heck is going on in adulthood.
2: Yeah. So what, I mean, in addition to the art and the references to creatives, and we're calling them now, you know, I mean, there's Bradley Cooper quoted, and there we were going through a museum and looking like at extraordinary art. Then there's also two young people who are just dizzy from confusion about what they're supposed to do at certain points. What are you telling adults?
3: Well, I hope that the message of the book is that art is really essential to the human experience. Like, art is not optional for humans. We've been making art since before we had a caloric surplus, since before we had specialization of labor, since before all of that. I really believe that art has transformational power in our lives, and it has transformational power in the lives of these young people. It helps them get through what they need to get through. And that's what I wanted people to take away from the book, is a feeling that art is powerful, very powerful in our lives.
2: Yeah. John Green, I think it took you 8 years, probably doing other things like checking in on tuberculosis in other countries. Is there a reason, though? Is there something else as you were putting this together?
3: Yeah, this was the hardest book for me to write that I've ever written. But hard things can also be fun. It was also a lot of fun to write. It was also joyful to write. And so there was both a feeling that it was challenging and a feeling that it was a gift to be with the story. And I didn't want to leave it. I didn't want to leave it behind. And so I think it was a combination of factors. The fact that it was difficult, but also the fact that I loved living with these characters so much.
2: Yeah. I love, we're not giving away things, but there is a sentence very close to the end. And, it, you know, you say this is a book for adults. But I think so many young people who have adored you over the years will hang on to it too. So here's what you said in this part. That's the wonder of it all, you write. You survive. It's a dirty lie that what doesn't kill you makes you stronger, or that everything happens for a reason. But this much is true. You survive. It's a much better message for young people. I don't know why we tell people, hey, what doesn't kill you makes you stronger.
3: And not just for young people, I think. I think we all need to hear that, because we're all surrounded by these messages that there are simple reasons for why we go through what we have to go through. But the truth is much more complicated than that. And the truth is that we go through all that we have to go through partly because of injustice and partly because of bad luck and partly for all kinds of other reasons. We can't get through everything, I'm afraid, Robin, but we can get through everything except for the last thing, right? I mean, we can get through so much. And the way we get through is together. And that's what these characters ultimately have to take away. Mm-hmm. The way that we're going to get through what we have to get through is by going through it together, by accompanying each other through those difficult places and times.
2: Yeah. And as your character thinks out loud, you don't have to think it happened for a reason. You can just think, oh, I survived. That's enough. John Green, his new novel is Hollywood, comma, Ending. Thoughts on the comma?
3: Well, I wanted to complicate the idea of a Hollywood ending a little bit while also pointing out that a certain kind of Hollywood is ending. I mean, the book is set in 2019, right at the beginning of the end of a certain kind of ability to make movies.
2: Yeah. John, thank you so much.
3: Thank you.
2: And you can read an excerpt from the book at hereandnow.org.

Live from NPR News in Boston, I'm Josie Guarino. A Venezuelan delivery driver recently shot in the back by federal agents now faces assault charges. Prosecutors in Texas say 28-year-old Wilbur Rafael Garces Perez tried to flee an immigration stop and allegedly sideswiped an officer with his car. If convicted, he faces up to 20 years in prison. Defense attorneys state the asylum seeker had a valid work permit and missed a court hearing because his deportation notice was mailed to the wrong address. American consumer confidence sank to its lowest level in more than a decade this month as high prices and stagnant wages take a heavy toll. According to data released today by the Conference Board, the Consumer Confidence Index plunged nearly 7 points in September. The current reading of 81.9 marks the sharpest drop in household optimism since 2014. The Senate just passed a bill that officially ends the penny after more than 230 years. President Trump is expected to sign the bill. The U.S. Mint actually stopped making pennies last year because they cost too much to produce and digital transactions have become more standard. Dennis Haskins, the actor best known for playing the affable principal Richard Belding on the NBC sitcom Saved by the Bell, has died. Haskins was 75. 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
1: Thanks for listening to Here and Now on Nebraska Public Media. 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I'm Genevieve Randall in the studio here today with Theodore Ball this afternoon. 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
3: Hey, everybody. 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
3: I'm Anthony Brooks. It's Here and Now. Elizabeth Acevedo is acclaimed for her poetry and prose. She's a National Poetry Slam Grand Champion. She also won a National Book Award for Young People's Literature. Her new YA novel is Anger Is Only a Shadow. It's about a rebellious teen named Lil who's just out of juvenile detention and is desperate not to get sent back. But she breaks the rules of her conditional release. Here and Now's Emiko Tamagawa sat down with Elizabeth Acevedo at WBUR City Space. Acevedo told her that the book had its origins in poetry workshops that she taught at a youth detention center in Washington, D.C.
4: You walk in and, like, the doors slam and slam and slam, and you realize, like, there's no way for me to get out, and I don't want to be here. And then I had to think, nobody wants to be here. And I'm a grown-ass woman. These are children. Right? And so if all we can do together is try to figure out how to open up to each other, how to maybe create a small sense of safety, how to maybe arrive at some small new thing we didn't know about ourselves, maybe that is enough for us to do together. And Lil, I think, comes from just my being in that space, not planning to write about it, but being witness to what it means to have so many sides of yourself and have so many stories told about you, and then really having to figure out in a pressure cooker who you are.
5: But she's in such a pressure cooker situation because she's out of that center. But she's got an ankle monitor. She's got a hearing that's coming up. I mean, she has to behave well in order to stay out. But there are so many pressures coming down on her.
4: Yes. So Lil gets out, right? The story starts here, but I didn't want this to be the story. I wanted to kind of think about, like, what happens when you're out and you have to confront that yourself doesn't dramatically change. She's trying to be a new Lil. But my girl doesn't always make the most thoughtful choices. Like, she is still a teenager who wants certain things and who is like, well, maybe I could finagle if I just do this or do that, right? And so she's confronted with having to remind herself all the time, like, who is this new Lil? And what does this idea of doing the right thing mean? Is it what the legal system is telling me is right? Is it what my parents are telling me is right? Like, if I don't believe any of that, what is my compass? She is establishing her moral compass throughout the novel, and you're watching her kind of say, I don't think that's the right thing, even though that's the thing that's going to keep me out of jail. I don't think that's the right thing, even though that's what would make sure that I don't get in trouble in school. Like, I don't agree that that is the right thing for me and my body, even if I'm being surveilled.
5: She is so smart. She is so big-hearted. She also has no impulse control.
4: Not at all.
5: And
4: not a grain.
5: And so your heart, like, you're just like, it sort of stops for her at some points. Because you're like, no, don't go there.
4: Right. She knows that. But what is she supposed to do with the knowledge of it? Like, she tries to counter it, but then there's no room. Like, if you don't follow the rules in this way, in this fashion, like, we will have to put you away. And so I think I was just trying to think through, how do we make room for all of the vastness of what it means to be our human selves, knowing that when we put people in isolation, when we put people away, when we say you're too problematic in our society, so we actually are going to put you over here, that that causes more illness.
5: There's so many things that are going on in Lil's life. I just, you know, but mental illness. Mm-hmm.

0: and also having someone in your family with mental illness.
1: Right.
0: She's got a much, much loved older brother who's always been there for her. And then all of a sudden, she's getting weird emails, texts. Other people are saying something's happening.
1: Mm-hmm. I like to think that the book has these two threads. And if you're sitting here and you haven't read it yet and you're like, yo, this is a Tyler Perry movie. Like, we got juvenile detention. My girl got no impulse. We got mental illness. Like, shorty, what did you do? I promise it's all done with a gentle hand, right? Like, it's...
0: And you will love Lil. That's the thing. You love her. You just are so rooting for her. But I just had to ask about the mental illness because it's huge. So important.
1: No, it's a big component, right? That her brother is showing signs that he is in a mental health crisis. And that it then begins to challenge this notion of being a new Lil can just look like this, because one of the things she's always been, old Lil, is she's fiercely loyal. And in trying to do what people are telling her, she might have to be disloyal. And when I was writing the book, I knew Lil, okay, she's going to be in prison. I'm going to bring her out. And I'm building her family in my head. And like, here are the people who love her. Here are the people who support her. Oh, she has a brother who's like, tells her myths and is into history. And I started kind of thinking, well, what if this is the confrontation for her, that he is the person she wants to save and there is no saving? Sometimes we have to just stand by and say, I am here while we figure out what okay looks like for you, but I can't do it. And that is one of the hardest things for her. And it came from my personal experience having a sibling who was diagnosed with schizophrenia when I was very early in my 20s and desperately wanting to like fix it. And like, well, this is his brain and it might not be something to fix. It might just be figuring out what it means to love your sibling for who they are and are becoming, and to also release the want for the kind of care I think you should have and how I want you to be medicated and how I want you to come back to me. And that mourning of who you were and who I thought you would be is mine to carry and is not okay to impress upon someone. This book was capturing those early days of how lonely it felt to recognize someone I deeply love is changing and I am helpless. And I have to just sit in the helplessness.
0: Sounds like it might have been a painful journey for you to write that.
1: I try to be very good with myself about what is a journal entry and what is for a therapy session and what is for art. I don't think I could write a book about where I am right now,
0: right?
1: Because I'm still in it and I'm too close. But looking back, you know, 16 years ago, almost 17 years ago, I can say, here are the feelings I had and where I might have shown up differently. This is what I was coming up for me. I have enough distance from the early days that I can look at that.
0: Right. There are a couple of questions that I wanted to ask you because
1: okay.
0: These are apparently the questions you always want to ask when you moderate.
1: Ah.
0: What did this novel teach you about yourself?
1: I'm really impatient. I'm a really impatient human. I was so impatient that when I sat down to write a book, I would tell myself, you have 3 months. Then I had kids. And they are 3 and 1. And it wasn't like you couldn't la-di-da. I have 3 months to do it. I'm a creative pressure cooker. No, your life is a pressure cooker. You are in the pressure. You are pressured. You are cooked. And so I had to then be like, what does it look like to have to say, I write for 2 weeks? Really kind of heavily, and then life happens, and I can't write again for another 3 weeks, and then I write furiously, and then life happens, and so it was like these fits and starts, which was so hard for me, but it was so good for the book. The book was better for my having to take pauses, right? So the book taught me, like, okay, what if every season requires a different process? And what if you walked in believing the process would be in service of the book? And then I'm trying to make, like, what if I'm sitting here and this hour rocking is actually creatively doing something different, unlocking something else. Maybe I'll come up with a choice I wouldn't have come up if I was moving too fast.
0: Which is sort of actually the second question that apparently you always like to ask, which is, what did this novel teach you about writing? Which you started to pretty much right. answered.
1: Yes, so maybe in my case, the two questions were interlinked, but it did teach me intense patience with my life, intense patience with my time. This book was all about time. How far am I from some of the things I'm writing about? Can I write about them in ways that feel like I'm giving dignity, in ways that don't feel like my own emotions are getting in the way of the story that needs to be told? Like, how am I managing time in the book? Is it paced correctly? How am I managing my time while I'm writing? This book, both for myself and for how it had to be written, was all about time and patience.
2: Author Elizabeth Acevedo speaking with Here and Now's Emiko Tamagawa. It's Here and Now.
3: Thanks for listening to Nebraska Public Media here on this Tuesday, listening to Here and Now. We've got more yet to come, but we do need to take a quick moment and remind you that we're in our fall membership drive, because listener support is really the backbone of what keeps this programming right here on Nebraska Public Media. Also, we started this hour with a goal of $700. We have 520 of that left to go. I'm Genevieve Randall. Theodore Ball is here to encourage you to move that needle closer.
4: Yeah, like you said, Genevieve, we are coming down to the wire in this fundraising drive, and we're so close to reaching our goal, but we can't do it without you. 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
6: It's Here and Now. I say Pokemon cards. Many of you know this is the popular trading card game born of the Japanese animated show some 30 years ago. But for a growing number of people, these cards have now spawned a booming collector's market, some cards selling for hundreds of thousands of dollars, and in a handful of cases, even millions. YouTuber Logan Paul sold a Pokemon card for a record $16.5 million this year. And it's not just cards, it's a culture. People dressing up like the cute little characters on the cards. Shops holding craft sessions where people decorate card cases with stickers. And in one such session, confront armed robbers. Pokemon card theft, violent theft, has been on the rise. You may have noticed grills protecting some store windows. Writer Nicole Carpenter looked into this for Teen Vogue. She joins us now. Nicole, this is pretty astonishing. How did this happen?
7: So it really started around the pandemic. Before the pandemic, the Pokemon Company was printing roughly 1 billion cards per year. Once the pandemic hit, they started selling up to 11 billion Pokemon cards per year. And that's to meet demand, which, you know, they still don't have enough cards to print for people there. And so it started around the pandemic. And you mentioned Logan Paul. He was a big part of that. He started opening vintage Pokemon packs on live streams. And those are the packs from 1999. They're very, very expensive. And people started watching him do that. And it kind of exploded from there.
6: And doing something called, I think it's pack pulling in some cases, or ripping packs. And sellers do this, and everybody's anticipating what the cards are, and you try to buy the best ones in the pack so you don't get the, you know, the baseball players you don't like. It's like kind of like baseball. But there are whole subsets, we're understanding, in this industry, you know, companies that will rate your cards, your old cards, because people are pulling out those shoeboxes, you say, to find the old vintage cards. They rate them to tell you the value. Just describe this industry.
7: Yeah, the trading card valuation industry has been around since 1999. They used to print values in magazines. Now you can do this online, so it's really become so huge. But what you do is you send your card in to one of these companies, and they look at it really closely, and they tell you, you know, what condition it is. For these old cards, it's really hard to get a grade 10 that's a mint condition card. And so those are worth so much money.
6: So you have these collectors, but then you also have these robbers. You know, the event that I mentioned, people were gathered at this card selling shop, you know, crafting day, little stickers, everybody's having fun. Robbers, armed robbers break in, take hammers to smash the glass of the cases that are holding these more expensive cards. And these people were trapped inside. Tell us more about that and how violent some of these robberies have become.
7: I went to the trainer court, which is that store, and I spoke to the staff there, and it was terrifying. You know, this is something that you don't expect at one of these joyful, you know, collector-based events. People are having a good time, and then someone's pointing a gun in your face. But unfortunately, it's becoming increasingly common. I think it's hard to go by a week without hearing about at least one of these sorts of events happening globally. It's like a smash and grab robbery that you see in the movies or on the news for jewelry stores. But now people are doing this to collect literal cardboard.
6: Oh, you write about a father and son, you know, leaving, you know, packing up their card inventory at a trade show and robbed at gunpoint. Suspects stole $150,000 worth of cards and then the cash that they had. You know, another shop gets broken into with a chainsaw. This is crazy. But what do you think happens with this entire culture of collection and community? How does this affect just, you know, a 12-year-old's fun with Pokemon cards?
7: Oh, it's so disappointing. I've spoken to a lot of collectors and a lot of parents who are really frustrated at the way Pokemon cards are treated as an investment, and it's no longer something that they can go to the store and just pick up a pack for their kids. It's really, really hard to get this stuff because there are people who are, you know, scalpers, essentially, who are going to the store, buying up stock, and then reselling it for a huge increase. Mm-hmm. The 30th anniversary, the pack was, say, $50 for this big pack. You go online, you can buy that for $150. That's a triple. The price is tripled by the scalpers.
6: And, you know, is there any concern that this could be the new Beanie Baby? You know, that the entire thing could, it's a bubble that could collapse.
7: There is always that risk, but Pokemon has been around for so long that a lot of the community doesn't feel like it's a bubble, that it has survived these ebbs and flows so far up to this point. But I think realistically, the high that the cards are at right now, that can't stay. It can't stay that high forever. The Pokemon company is trying to meet demand. They're trying to print these cards into oblivion. They want collectors to be able to buy these off the shelves. They want people to be able to go into Target or whatnot and to get a pack, which is not possible right now. But that's the goal. So naturally, if that happens, the value will come down. But I don't think people expect it to collapse fully.
6: Nicole Carpenter will link you to her terrific piece about Pokemon cards and the Pokemon theft that's grown up around the card collection as she wrote for Teen Vogue. Nicole, thank you.
7: Thank you so much, Robin.
6: Wow, this could have been the news of the day you didn't know you needed. Here and Now is a production of NPR and WBUR. I'm Robin Young.
2: And I'm Anthony Brooks. Thanks for listening. It's Here and Now.

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4: You need to have a system that works for everyone, that is 100% transparent.
5: As prosecutors reopen the investigation into fraternity rape allegations at Cornell University, we asked New York Senator Kirsten Gillibrand, what can Congress...
6: Mathematician Eugenia Chang wants us to rethink our relationship to math, especially the presumption of what an equation actually is. We're taught that the things on either side of those small parallel lines are the same, but Chang says they're actually telling two different mathematical stories.
7: It may seem that math treats equality in a very rigid way, that equations just say, this is equal, that's equal, and that you just have to get the right answer. But even in math, there are nuances to that, such as with 2 times 3 equals 3 times 2, where the outcome is equal. But what we're really saying is that those are two different things that are somehow producing the same outcome.
6: Why does this matter? Well, Chang says that by recognizing how different paths lead to identical outcomes in mathematics, we might just get better at recognizing how diverging paths meet in real life. I'm Meghna Chakrabarty. Today on Point, mathematician Eugenia Chang. Stay with us. This is On Point. I'm Meghna Chakrabarty. Eugenia Chang already loved math by the time she was in kindergarten. She went on to specialize in math, in category theory specifically, and she earned a tenured position teaching math in England. But then she had a change of heart. She now teaches math to budding artists at the School of the Art Institute of Chicago and writes books to help non-mathematically inclined people understand how math fits into their everyday lives. She's out now with a new book. It's called Unequal: The Mathematics of When Things Do and Don't Add Up. Eugenia Chang, welcome back to On Point.
7: Hi, thank you so much for having me.
6: Let me first ask you, let's go straight into some of the math, and then we'll talk more about your own mathematical history.
7: Okay.
6: So things being unequal, 1 equals 1, fairly straightforward, yes or no?
7: Pretty straightforward, yes.
6: Okay, so we'll increase the complexity a little bit.
7: Yeah.
6: Okay, is like 2 plus 3 equal to 3 plus 2?
7: 2 plus 3 says I'm going to take two things and then I'm going to take three things. And 3 plus 2 says I'm going to take three things and then I'm going to take two things. And you may be so used to the fact that that just equals 5 that you haven't noticed anymore that those were two different processes. And if you've ever helped small children learn how to add things up, and I love helping small children with things, then it takes them a while to understand that that is definitely going to produce the same total number of things, because there really is something different going on. It's a different journey, a different process that happens to lead to the same outcome.
6: What are the different journeys then for 2 plus 3 equals 3 plus 2?
7: Well, one way of thinking about it, which is often how we explain it to small children, is if you line up two things, say two blue blocks and then two red blocks, then the blue ones may be on the left and the red ones are on the right, showing 2 plus 3. But if you actually walk around to the other side, then you can see that none of the blocks disappear, but now they've switched sides so that the 3 are on the left and the 2 are on the right. And I love thinking about it like this because you are literally changing your point of view on a situation. And actually, equations in math are all about changing our point of view from one side to the other.
6: Okay, this is fascinating. Suddenly it occurred to me that is part of our default notion of how to just even read 2 plus 3. Does it come from the fact that in the English language, right, we learn reading from left to right? And I just wonder if the default starting point for people whose native tongues or native written language is from right to left, do they look at a mathematical equation and read it kind of in the opposite direction as English speakers?
7: That's a really good question. And, you know, I don't know if they do, but I would imagine that they do. I don't know if math is written that way around for languages that read from right to left. That's
6: yeah.
7: a great question.
6: It just occurred to me because I thought about mm-hmm. the relationship between language and math. But okay, so let's increase the complexity ever so slightly.
7: Yeah.
6: because actually I think in terms of teaching my own kiddos basic mathematics, it really came home to me when learning multiplication, right?
7: Mm-hmm.
6: So
7: yeah.
6: because like 4 times 2, when you draw it out in pictorial form, is actually mm-hmm. different than 2 times 4.
7: Right.
6: But we don't think about that as adults.
7: Right. And when you say it really is different, do you mean that 4 times 2 is you put two things and then you put another two things and do you make a kind of grid so that you've got 4 rows of 2? Whereas when you do 2 times 4, you do 4 things and then 4 things. So you've got 2 rows of 4.
6: Yeah.
7: And again, you can just change your point of view on that, because if you rotate yourself, walk around to the other side, not all the way around to the other side, but just to see it as the rows, switch the rows and the columns around, then they do look the same. They're just rotations of each other. So again, we've changed our point of view.
6: You know, in our case, we used Legos.
7: Yep.
6: And I would put out, so for 4 times 2, what I'd do is I'd do one group of like 4 red Legos, for example, mm-hmm. and one group mm-hmm. of blue red Legos. And then mm-hmm. I was like, well, how much is that? And at first, both of my kids were like, well, they're 2 groups of 4. and then on the other side of the equation, I'd put out 4 groups essentially of 2 Legos in different colors.
7: Right.
6: And when I saw that,
7: yeah.
6: do you see it? So they actually continued yeah. to see it as different groupings rather than just jumping to, well, the sum of these groups on either
7: right.
6: side is the same.
7: Yeah. And that is very profound. And actually, when we teach children to see them as the same, we're almost moving them away from a more profound point of view. Because in abstract math, we start by saying, okay, those really are different. There is some sense in which we can match them up with each other. We can make we can pair up the things on the left with the things on the right in such a way that they each one thing on the left is paired up with one thing on the right. But they really did start off being different. And when we teach equations, we tend to focus on the aspect that is the same and just forget about the aspect that was different. But I think it's really important that they're different and the same at the same
6: yeah.
7: time, because everything is apart from 1 equals 1. And 1 equals 1 is completely useless. And so anytime we're talking about equality, and this is really important in life as well, when we're talking about equality between people or equality between situations or whatever, that we're not really talking about things being the same. We're talking about things that are different, but yet we have it in us to see them as the same in some way.
6: You know, ultimately for my kids, they really kind of understood the end point sameness when we would just mix up the groups of Legos and they would see 2 similar piles on each side. But then that eliminated, as you said, the actual profound difference between what was happening on either side of the equation sign. You might have just answered my next question, which is, why does this matter for 99.99% of people who really the utility of math in their daily lives is just knowing that 4 times 2 is equal to 2 times 4?
7: I'm very interested by your word utility, because utility is one aspect of math that is really pushed We're supposed to learn math because it's really useful. But I think that there are different kinds of usefulness. There is the direct utility where we very directly use something, a technique specifically to solve a specific problem. Like, oh, how many more apples do I need if I'm making a recipe that requires 10 apples and I've only got 6? But there's something much more interesting to me, which is the usefulness of training our brains, because we use our brains all the time for all sorts of things. But if we've trained them to work really well, deeply, then whatever we've trained might not be a direct use of the math that we have trained it to do, but our brain has become generally stronger and more flexible at that kind of strength that enables us to change our point of view, but see things as the same at the same time as different. And it's that training that I think is much more interesting. It's not when am I ever going to use this in my real life? But it's about general mental strength and mental training. And that's why I think these techniques and this point of view is relevant to everybody.
6: Okay, so we're going to talk about that more a little bit later in the show. But you have, early in the book, you have a delightful example of sort of the kind of thinking that you're presenting here. And it's very early, and you give an example of how you once tried to learn Russian.
7: Oh, yeah.
6: Can you talk about that?
7: I did once try to learn Russian. I'm also a musician, and I love Russian music. There are loads of gorgeous Russian operas and Russian songs. And so I wanted to learn Russian so that I could understand those songs and the poetry directly, rather than having to read it in translation all the time. And I had this teacher who was so determined that I should pronounce everything exactly correctly. And I got completely stuck because there's the letter, and I think it's something like sh, sh, sh. And I just couldn't get it right. So I know I didn't get it right then. But she would make me repeat it over and over again. And sometimes she'd go, yes, that's right. And sometimes she'd go, no, that's wrong. And I couldn't tell the difference between them. And so when I did it right, I couldn't tell what I had done differently from when I did it wrong. And so I just got very disheartened and gave up because I couldn't hear any differences and she could hear those differences. And it's often the case when you're learning another language that there is some subtlety that we don't count as different in our own language, but in that language, it makes a really big difference. And so we're seeing things as the same that somebody else is seeing as different. And that's one of the hard things about learning the sounds of other languages.
6: Oh, so true. My mother speaks a kind of minor language. Her native tongue is a minor language from India. It's called Konkani. Mm-hmm. Konkani. And my father couldn't even speak it because it has so much tonality in it. So when I tried to learn a little bit, I had this exact same experience. Like, I would try to say one half of a syllable, for example.
7: Yeah.
6: And my mom would be like, no, that's not right. Try it, you know, move your tongue in this place in your mouth. And I'd try again. And she'd be like, you literally said the same thing as before. You didn't change it at all. And, you know, what that got me thinking about was that, is the problem there that learning in adulthood, this is going a little bit away from mathematics, or maybe it's not, we have certain presumptions or limits in our ability to understand differences within similarities? Or is it that just like physically we're incapable of learning more tonally complex languages?
7: I would like to say it's not that we're physically incapable. And I also don't want to call it a limitation because I think what it is that as we grow up, we develop the skill of seeing past differences and accepting differences as part of sameness. So, you know, when if you offer a child a treat and you take them and you say they can have a cookie and they may point at one specific cookie in the display and they want that exact cookie. And if you give them the other one that to you looks exactly the same, then they may get very upset because that was the exact chocolate chip cookie, not that other chocolate chip cookie. And then we grow up and we think all of the pile of chocolate chip cookies is more or less the same. It doesn't matter. And so part of becoming an adult, I think, is accepting those differences. And so when we learn a language as a child, then we are maybe more attuned to all the differences, and then we accept differences as being the same. So then we have to relearn that if we are learning a different language. And that's tricky.
6: Well, we're speaking today with Eugenia Cheng. She's author of the book Unequal, The Mathematics of When Things Do and Don't Add Up. And we'll have a lot more in just a moment. This is On Point.
1: Glad you're with us here today for On Point, a really interesting discussion with Eugenia Cheng. We'll hear more of that discussion with Meghna Chakrabarty coming up in the next section here of On Point. 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I'm Genevieve Randall, and I'm in the studio here today with Theodore Ball during our fall membership drive. 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
2: 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Mm-hmm. The Good Life Blend is the name. Mm-hmm. 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
1: 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We heard from Dunning, from Lincoln, and from Henderson, Nebraska. Thank you to Royce in Henderson and Greg in Lincoln. Now we need to hear from you. Once again, that number, if you can do $25 a month, that's great. If there's another amount, that is also great. 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
8: My name's Erin Vanderschaff. I'm calling from Hebron, Nebraska. 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
6: You're back with On Point. I'm Meghna Chakrabarty, and today Eugenia Chang joins us. She's a mathematician and scientist in residence at the School of the Art Institute of Chicago. Her recent book is Unequal, The Mathematics of When Things Do and Don't Add Up. Eugenia, if you don't mind, I'd like to sort of broaden out this discussion of what constitutes different paths towards inequality in the world that you're teaching in right now, mm-hmm. which is art. And yeah. and one of the things that occurred to me actually over the break was that artists themselves are masters of perspective, right? Mm-hmm. I mean, like mm-hmm. like their whole reason of to be is like to figure out what new perspective to bring to an issue, to a subject, to an even just a simple object. Mm-hmm. Is that similar to what you're saying regarding equality in mathematics, that one particular outcome, depending on your perspective, can be seen in an infinite number of different ways?
7: Yeah, I think so. And it's all about what you're choosing to focus on in that moment. And we're not saying that the rest of it isn't there. We're saying, what aspects do we really care about right now? And those are the ones that we're going to focus on. And the rest of it doesn't matter that much. And so if we're just counting things, then we're saying all we care about is how many there are. We don't really care about what shape they are. So in that moment, if something is round or square, and perhaps if you're using Legos, you try to use ones that are all the same shape in order to focus on the number. But if you run out of ones that are set the same shape, you can use one that's a different shape, and the counting will still come out the same. But then if you're talking about shape, then of course suddenly shape becomes important again, and then those things don't count as the same anymore. And so, yes, I think that it is very much relevant to artists and how artists pick something to focus on and that don't focus on the other things just for that particular moment.
6: Yeah, I was wondering if you've ever kind of done an experiment with your students and picked up, let's say, two different drawings of a simple cube, but one is drawn in two-point perspective, another one's drawn in three-point perspective, and maybe you could throw in a third one that's just completely two-dimensional, and told them, what if I told you all these three things were equal? And what kind of response would you think you'd get from your students?
7: I think it depends when during the semester I did it, because okay. I think by the end of the semester, they've pretty much got used to the idea that I am asking them to see things as the same and different at the same time. And they pick it up pretty quickly, because actually the students I have at the School of the Art Institute were never really comfortable with math having these very rigid right and wrong answers. And that's one of the reasons they were put off it, because they weren't interested in things that had right and wrong answers. Sometimes people find it very reassuring, and I accept that. But my art students are interested in things that are ambiguous, or that have gray areas and nuances, or that have different possible, as you say, perspectives where they can think about different ways of looking at it. And so they find it exciting often when I say, actually, there are lots of different points of view on this, and let's talk about all of them. I'm not going to legislate which one is correct. I want to hear all of them.
6: Okay, so let's clarify something. You're not saying, though, that, to go back to our original example, that 4 times 2 is not equal to 2 times 4. I mean, there is an answer. They are actually equal, no?
7: Well, it depends. It depends what context you're in. And so if you are in the world of ordinary numbers, then those outcomes are the same, yes. If you are in a world of, say, music, then those things aren't the same, because 4 times 2 is 1, 2, 1, 2, 1, 2, 1, 2. And 2 times 4 is 1, 2, 3, 4, 1, 2, 3, 4. Uh-huh. It's a bit more obvious if you're doing 2 times 3 equals 3 times 2. And those are different as rhythms. Now, that is a completely different example, but my research is in a higher dimensional part of mathematics, where those things don't count as actually equal, because we really care about the processes involved and not just the endpoints. So it really does depend on the context that you're in.
9: Okay, so let's go back to music for a second, because the example you just gave was absolutely beautiful. Music, in a sense, even broadly, kind of encapsulates exactly this unequal equality, right? Because just at the sheer paper level, when you're looking at a piano piece, for example, everyone's looking at the same notes, but the outcome can be extraordinarily different, even if they're all playing the same notes.
7: Yes. Yeah. And I think that gets a little bit lost, because I know that there are some people who think that Western classical music is kind of boring because everyone's playing the same notes. And so from that point of view, someone is only seeing the notes and not registering the differences in performance. Whereas I think that the differences in performance are really profound. But if you're not listening out for them, just like in language, if you're not listening out for tonal sounds in languages, then things will sound the same to you that sound different to somebody else. And so somebody who is not listening out for differences in interpretation will only hear the same notes and will not hear the differences in performance.
9: But, you know, there are many, many people listening right now and who would object to what you're saying. And there's been a debate going on in at least the popular discussion of equality in mathematics that I've been able to track down, that just pushes right back and says, no, mathematics is still rules based. And that, you know, when we talk about interpretation, we're actually stretching out beyond what mathematics actually is and making it, I don't know, fuzzy, politically correct. You know, you've heard these criticisms.
7: Yes, I have, but none of them come from mathematicians, not that I've seen anyway.
9: Okay.
7: Because mathematicians all know that math is not contextless, and that every mathematical world, yes, it is rule-based, but it's rules in a context. So each mathematical world has its own rules, and the outcomes are only true inside that world where those rules hold. Inside another world, there are different rules, and then different rules can hold. It's just that the one that we're most used to, because it's everywhere around us, is the world of ordinary numbers. But there are worlds of numbers in which different things hold. For example, when we just tell the time, we on a 12-hour clock, say, then if we add 1 to 12 o'clock, we don't call it 13 o'clock unless we're doing military time, or in French, they definitely say 13 o'clock. Mm-hmm. But then we get different answers. So, for example, 11 plus 2 at that point is 1. And that is a part of mathematics that is called modular arithmetic, where the numbers don't just go in a straight line, they go round and round in circles. And that is a totally valid, perfectly valid branch of mathematics.
9: That is so fascinating. My brain, I'm still like, they're just the same thing. 13 and 1 are the same. But how did you come to be teaching artists, Eugenia?
7: I love teaching artists. And what happened is I had this tenured job in the UK, and I was not happy. The short story is I wasn't happy. I didn't feel like I was making a good contribution to society because I was teaching people who already liked math. And I honestly was also feeling kind of bullied in my department. I felt that people were either being sexist or racist or ageist or maybe all three things. And I didn't really want to hang around to find out. And so I thought, well, what can I do to make a better contribution? And I wanted to reach out to people who've been put off math in the past, because I think it's such a shame that so many people are put off it for bad reasons. And so I came back to Chicago, where I had previously been a postdoc, and I loved it in Chicago. Mm. I always wanted to come back. It seemed like a place with such great possibilities for making things up. I didn't want to do things the old ways. I always want to make things up and try and do things better, not just differently for their own sake, but try and improve. And so I came back to Chicago, and I taught for a year at the University of Chicago. And then it was just kind of a fluke. This job came up at the School of the Art Institute. And I had no idea that they did math there. A lot of people have no idea they do math there. But it's a liberal arts school, so they do some of everything. And it was only a one semester job. And I thought, wow, this sounds like my dream job. I thought teaching math to art students sounds like my dream job. And so I became a scientist in residence there for one semester. It was supposed to be one semester. And I thought, right, I have one semester to make them never want me to leave. Mm. And that was 10 years ago. So that worked.
9: You know, the Art Institute of Chicago is a truly remarkable place. I will never forget the first time I've walked in there and was looking around. I turned a corner mm-hmm. and there on the far wall was Hopper's Nighthawks.
7: Oh, yeah.
9: And it just took my breath away. I'd never seen it, like, you know, in physical reality.
7: Mm-hmm.
9: That particular painting seems really appropriate to bring up in this context because, A, it's, when you look at it, it's full, now that I think about it, it's full of mathematics.
7: Yeah.
9: Right? I mean, it's just beautiful choices in perspective and color. And you know, warmth against coolness, and the gradients between those. It's just yeah. it's just brilliant. But the other thing I was going to ask you is, do your students start telling you after a while that not just like they see math in art, but their attitudes about mathematics start changing, or they see the relevance of it in other parts of their lives?
7: Yes, they do, and they often tell me about something that they have taken from class and used to do something in their own art practice. And I absolutely love it when they tell me that. And one of my favorites was after I had talked to my students about all the other things that 1 + 1 could equal under different circumstances. And yes, I know that makes a lot of people cross because they really want 1 + 1 to just equal 2. But we were talking about the fact that 1 + 1 can be 1 under some circumstances. Like if you mix a color of paint with 1 color of paint, then you get 1 color of paint. You don't get 2 colors of paint. And sometimes people say that doesn't count. And I say, you know what? That's a valid point of view, but it's not the point of view that abstract math takes.
9: Mm.
7: Math says, okay, this is a situation. Let's investigate it. And one of my students went away and made a stained glass window of 1 + 1 = 1 using all sorts of different color overlaps of stained glass to produce other colors. And I loved it. I thought it was great.
9: Wow. I'd actually never thought about that in terms of combining 2 = 1. Can we go back to one thing that you said about your time academically in the UK?
7: Mm-hmm. Yeah.
9: Would you care to say where that was in particular?
7: Was at the University of Sheffield.
9: It was at Sheffield. Okay.
7: Mm.
9: Because you said some things about how you felt like you were treated within your department. That it was sexist. You felt it was sexist, racist, ageist. And I'm wondering, that's not specific to mathematics, of course. But I had always also, let's start with the ageist part. I'd been under the impression that it's kind of commonly held that, I don't know, by the time you're 40, if you're in the world of mathematics, you should have done your best work by then. Is that right or wrong?
7: Well, it depends who you talk to. I mean, the Fields Medal, which is the big prize that is sometimes called, it's something like the Nobel Prize in mathematics, there's an age cutoff at 40. And I don't think that makes much sense because if you think people do their best work before 40, then you don't need to impose an age cutoff. Then everyone who does great work will be under 40. But there are plenty of mathematicians who keep doing really spectacular work way into their retirement. And I think that the idea that math is a young person's thing comes from an old idea that it's about making giant leaps and solving huge problems that you need tons of stamina to work on because you're going to sit in a room by yourself in the dark and not talk to anyone for 10 years. And that's ridiculous. It makes for interesting movies and it captures the imagination. And it also reassures people that to do math, you have to be a real weirdo. And that therefore the reason that everyone else can rest assured that at least they're not a weirdo. And I don't like that point of view at all, because you don't have to be a weirdo to do math. But if we keep portraying it like that, then everyone who thinks that they have a social life and friends, they'll think, oh, I'm not cut out to be a mathematician because to be a mathematician, you have to be weird. But actually, there are plenty of very nice people who are very well socially adjusted who keep doing lovely wonderful mathematics, and they have such a vast knowledge from their years of working in it that they can see connections between things that other people can't see because of their vast experience. So they keep doing it until their 70s, 80s, even 90s.
9: Talk about the racism for a moment, because I had hoped that math would be one discipline at least that by definition would transcend issues of racism, because I mean, we write in Arabic numerals, right?
7: Yes.
9: The concept of zero comes from ancient India. I mean, there's just this, like, this transcultural aspect of the development of modern mathematics. And also just, again, I'm idealizing this, but just the purity of numbers. They don't have anything to do with skin color. That's what I would hope a math department would be like.
7: Yeah, I know. It's a shame, isn't it? So I will stress that I think in my research, it's been very different, and that when you write a paper, there are still things that come in. Like, I think that sometimes I really think that my papers have been refereed much more stringently because of who I am. But the thing is that math is still done by humans. And when you're a tenured professor in a department, the running of the department is a very human activity. That isn't math. And that's where I ran into all the problems. At meetings, during discussions, just in the general day-to-day life, the kind of side comments that people would make towards me. It wasn't about numbers. Well, my research isn't about numbers anyway. But people also did attack my research. And I can't prove. Of course, one of the problems with indirect or structural biases, you can't prove. It's not like people said to me, I think your research is terrible because you're a woman. They would just be very rude about it, very dismissive, be very rude about every idea that I ever had. And when I was starting out, I think a lot of young women have this, that they think, oh, well, I'm just young, I'm inexperienced, I'm very junior. And then you hang around for a few years and you realize that you're not getting any more respect, even though you're now more senior, and that actually the new people who come after you. So when I realized it is when there were younger, maler, whiter, new professors who got way more respect than I did, and who did that thing where they proposed an idea that I had already proposed and they got celebrated for it, whereas I got squashed down for it. And I thought, maybe it is some kind of prejudice against me. And of course, I can't prove it. And so I didn't want to prove it. So I left.
9: I can't prove it either. But right now, my intuition says there's a lot of nodding heads listening to what you just said, Eugenia. And also, quite frankly, in any environment, but especially in an academic environment, the isms are so stupid to me. They are so profoundly stupid, because the goal is to enhance the sum of human knowledge, and to just dismiss someone for these superficial reasons. It's just dumb. Okay, we got to take a quick break. But when we come back, I want to hear more about how you fell in love with math, Eugenia. And that's what we'll talk about in just a moment. This is On Point.
1: This is On Point, and you're listening on Nebraska Public Media. Coming up, we've got more conversation with this guest today, Eugenia Chang, who is talking about math and also how it connects to pretty much almost everything in society, even including inequality and race issues. 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I'm in the studio here. I'm Genevieve Randall with Theodore Ball. 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
1: 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What is the big deal about contributing? 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
1: You're back with On Point. I'm Meghna Chakrabarty, and Eugenia Cheng joins us today. She's a mathematician and scientist in residence at the School of the Art Institute of Chicago. Her recent book is Unequal: The Mathematics of When Things Do and Don't Add Up. Eugenia, how old were you when you first realized you were in love with math, and how did you fall in love with it?
2: I definitely remember already loving math when I was five and first went to kindergarten. And my mother is mathematical, and so she talked to me about fun math things all around us all the time at home. And it wasn't, you know, do your times tables. It was, I can't even remember what it was exactly she told me about, but she definitely talked about patterns and shapes and logic. And she taught me things like ways, the way you can add up the numbers 1 to 10 without having to sit there and add up the numbers 1 to 10. And she told me about how you can draw the graph of something. And I thought it was so amazing that you could turn numbers into a picture. And my head kind of, my brain felt like it was exploding out of its skull. And I loved that feeling. And my mother worked in a very male-dominated environment in those days. And I thought it was just great that she was the only woman going to work on the train with all these men. And I wanted to be like her. And I think that that is one of the things that made me love math before I even got to school.
1: You say was regarding your mother. Is she still alive or not?
2: Oh, yeah, but she's retired.
1: Okay, good. Yeah. But so she's seen the development of your mathematical passion and your career. I'm wondering if, what does she think about that? Do you know?
2: Yes, I hope she doesn't mind me saying. I think that she is quite excited about it because she was set to do a PhD herself when she finished university. But then she didn't go because, well, it was back in those days. And my father's career sort of took precedence. And so she gave up on the PhD and worked to fund him through medical school instead. So she went to get a job so that he could go to medical school because his family didn't have the money to pay for it. And she always hoped that maybe one of her children would do a PhD as she hadn't. But she didn't tell me that until I got my PhD. And it actually makes me tear up a little bit when I think about it, because she didn't want to put pressure on us to feel that we had to live out her dreams that she hadn't lived out. So she told me this when I graduated.
1: Wow. But clearly, I mean, she's a fantastic mother, because just the mm-hmm. example of her own life provided you with all the motivation that you needed.
2: Yeah.
1: Well, so I would actually like to take the last chunk of the show, Eugenia, to talk about what I think is fair to interpret as a mathematical educational crisis in this country. And you are the person I want to talk to about it because obviously, A, you're a mathematician, but you are teaching students as well. So here's why I want to bring it up. And that is, it's been very well reported that in the most recent National Assessment of Educational Progress, the quote-unquote nation's report card that's come out, math scores are in this country are reaching an all-time low. I mean, the 2024 NEEP scores for 12th graders dropped to the lowest level ever. Now, we can debate a lot about why that is and, you know, COVID, et cetera, et cetera.
2: Yeah.
1: But I am actually most disturbed, not so much that they're the lowest score ever, but the kinds of problems that students were unable to solve. Okay. So let me give you an example. From one of the high school tests recently, there was a problem, and it provided basically a replica of a receipt, a restaurant receipt. And, and, you know, on one side it said burger, fries, soda, what have you. And then on the right side, there were the prices or the cost of each of those restaurant items. And the question was, sum up or add up the total cost of this restaurant bill and find out what a 20% tip, how much that would be. 75% of the high schoolers who were faced with that question mm-hmm. could not answer it correctly.
2: That doesn't surprise me at all.
1: It's very shocking to me. Mm-hmm. And maybe mm-hmm. it's just because I didn't realize how far back mathematical education

0: had dropped in this country. But I mean, first of all, you're not surprised by that. Tell me why.
1: Because percentages absolutely baffle people. That's why I'm not surprised. I've seen it so often. And also because of the quantity of times when I go out to dinner with friends and they all say, you work out the tip. You're a mathematician.
0: Really? Because, yes. I mean, to me, maybe it's because I came from a scientific family and my undergraduate, et cetera, was all in the sciences. But at the same time, like, what is going wrong in schools when you don't even have to understand the why? I know we want that to happen in education, but you don't have to understand the why when in doing a simple 20% calculation. Like, all you have to know is move the decimal point over one space to the left and multiply what you get by two. I have to say I'm really disturbed that students can't even do that.
1: So I think what's going on is that if you don't understand the why, then you remember there's a rule. And then if you don't remember the rule, then you're really stuck. And then all you know is that there's some rule that you're supposed to know, and you're fishing around in your brain for rules and you don't know which one it is. Mm. And so, for example, sometimes when I'm doing things with my students, we're not doing arithmetic, but we're drawing something that involves relationships between numbers. And they get to a point where they need to do 1 times -1. And some of them freeze. Now, I think if you understand what one means, then one of anything is just it. Mm-hmm. But I think what's happening with them is that they remember there's some rule about negatives, and that they remember getting completely confused by it at some point in their past, and they can't remember that rule, and so they can't do it. And this makes me really sad, because I think this is what happens when math is taught by rules rather than understanding. And teaching by understanding is definitely slower, but it lasts longer. So if you achieve the result faster, but then it immediately exits a student's head as soon as they leave the room, then you haven't actually achieved something faster. You've achieved something quickly that then disappears. Mm. Whereas if you take a bit more time to get some understanding through, then it is slower, but then it lasts longer. And I think that's a much better outcome.
0: Okay, so let's get to then how would you teach a couple of concepts? Because the 1 times -1, I think the first stumbling block is how to teach a student what -1 actually means. Because it's a very weird concept, right?
1: Yes.
0: That numbers can be negative. What does that actually even mean?
1: I'm so glad you said that, because I think we don't stress enough that it's weird. And so then the people who find it weird think they're bad at math, because some other people just take it in their stride and they seem to be the ones who are successful at math. And then the people who find it weird go, oh, I guess I'm not a math person. I'll become an art student. And I think that there are a lot of different ways, and there's never one way to teach something. Sometimes people say, well, the way to introduce negatives is by debt. And I think, well, if you're teaching this to 11-year-olds, then they've never experienced debt. And so that's not going to help. Or you teach it by turning around, or you teach it by changing direction. But the main thing is that there are so many different ways of thinking that one of the reasons teaching math is hard is that you need to have so many different ways of explaining things for everybody. And then when people are stuck, there's even more ways of being confused. So you have to be able to get people out of any possible confusion that comes from anywhere. And I think we don't give math teachers enough credit for just how difficult it is, even at very, very early levels. And in fact, teaching elementary school math is one of the hardest things, I think. And it's one of the most important, because it's the very first experience of math that children have. And I think that it's really the wrong way around, that the status in society we give is to math professors at universities who do research, instead of to elementary school teachers who are at the front line of education. Yeah.
0: Okay, so how would you teach, let's say, a middle schooler what -1 even means?
1: I would show many different things. And so I'll tell you how I talk about it with my art students, which is we talk about inverses as a general concept. And so we talk about freezing and thawing. And we talk about undoing processes. If you sew something together and you sew it wrong, because many of them are fashion students, can you undo it? Whereas if you weld something together, some of them work with metal, if you weld it together, can you undo that? So we get ourselves just thinking about the general idea of undoing a process. And then we talk about some life situations as well. Like if somebody has no house to live in and you give them a house, in what sense does that undo their experience of being unhoused? Or if you pardon somebody who is in prison, or if they were wrongly convicted and you overturn their conviction, does that undo that? And so we go very slowly through thinking about inverting a process. And then we go to numbers and we go, okay, well, in life, you can't ever genuinely undo a process because time only goes in one direction and our human experiences can't be wiped out. So you can't ever undo the human experience of having been wrongly incarcerated, for example. But with math, you can genuinely undo things. And so then we think about what it would mean to undo the addition of one. So if you add one and you want to undo that, what is it that you do? And that's how we get there. That's how I get there with my art students. Now, some people go, oh, that's what negatives mean. And some people prefer the idea of going backwards, that doing a negative is going backwards. But it's really the same concept, because if you're going backwards, then what you're saying, it's like you leave your house and you walk up the street by one block and then you realize you forgot your phone. So what do? You go backwards the one block and then you get back to where you started. So I just try to provide as many different ways as possible. And actually talking about it via inverses gives me a way to explain to them why -1 is one in a way that for some of them is much more understandable than the just being told that negatives cancel out.
0: You know, Eugenia, this might sound silly, but I just in my body felt the same thing that I felt when I first learned some mathematical concepts when I was a kid, like this thrilling sensation of, oh, this makes so much sense. Oh my God. No, because I learned about negative numbers in the Jurassic era, but the concept of undoing, I don't think I've ever heard that word applied to explaining what negative numbers are. And I had great math teachers, so that's not on them, but it just made so much sense so quickly. I mean, I don't know if you're already doing this, but you should like launch Eugenia Chang's math concepts YouTube stream, because you could touch millions of people this way.
1: You know, I actually started my whole math outreach career on YouTube way back when YouTube was first out there in 2007, because I just wanted to reach more people. And there was suddenly this way that we could just make videos and reach anyone who was out there. And it was so low tech in those days. I just pointed a webcam at a chalkboard. And now it's so high tech. I think it's beyond me. I think I have to leave that to the people who are more high tech than I am.
0: Oh, well, they need to come to you then and support you, because your power of explaining what initially seemed like very abstract mathematical concept is really remarkable. So give me another minute here, and because I'm still obsessed, frankly, with this restaurant bill problem and the calculating of 20%. So how would you introduce the percentages concept to people that would help them solve this problem, even if they don't remember, quote unquote, the rule?
1: I think that it stems from probably a fundamental problem with fractions, because percentages are really about fractions, but it's about sort of normalizing all your fractions so that they're out of 100 and using it as proportions. And so I would probably start by just doing a lot of thinking about proportions and what proportions mean. And it's one of the things I have found baffling teaching art students is, at one point I realized that they didn't understand that if you want to scale a picture up, then you change every length by the same proportion. And I don't know if that's because they scale things up now by just pinching and zooming on a screen rather than by taking measurements. But that kind of fundamental thing, I would spend a lot of time just getting an intuitive, visceral understanding of what a proportion is in the first place. And then say, well, if we want to compare proportions and we've got one thing that's out of one thing that's out of 8 and another thing that's out of 23, then that's really difficult. So then I would spend some time probably focusing on how hard it is to compare fractions that have different numbers on the bottom. And because students struggle with that And I think we should say, yes, that is completely valid. It's really difficult to compare numbers that have different fractions, that have different numbers on the bottom. It's hard to add them. It's hard to do anything with them. And the first thing you have to do is get them to have the same number on the bottom. And that's hard. It's laborious. It's tedious. So look, here's a way that we've done the work for you already, which is we're just going to put everything out of 100. And that's what a percent is. Now, that may sound laborious, and it is a bit laborious, but as I said earlier, taking longer to build up an understanding of something makes it go in more deeply. And I think that can make things stick. Now, I haven't actually taught, I will say, I haven't taught percentages to my art students, so I haven't tried this specifically, but that's what I would start trying to do. And often teaching is an iterative process. You know, you try something and then you see what works and what doesn't work, and you try something else, and you can also learn from what other people have done, but clearly something isn't working at the moment, as you say.
0: So we only have 45 seconds left, Eugenia. Speaking of hard and fast rules, the clock rules my life. But you know, the power of mathematics is its sense-making power. It makes the world make more sense. And you introduce in your book this idea of the ambiguities of sameness. How is it that understanding those ambiguities helps make more sense of the world?
1: Because the world has ambiguities, and we can't make them go away by ignoring them. So the best we can do is have ways to understand them better.
0: Well, Eugenia Cheng, her new book is Unequal: The Mathematics of When Things Do and Don't Add Up. She is a mathematician and scientist in residence at the School of the Art Institute of Chicago. Eugenia, I really think a YouTube channel should be in your near future. But for now, thank you so much for all your terrific books, and thank you for joining us.
1: Thank you for having me on.
0: I'm Meghna Chakrabarty. This is On Point.

0: An interesting On Point for today. There's a full hour discussion, a deep dive on Point each weekday here on Nebraska Public Media Omaha. 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
1: And one way you can donate is by giving $8 a month. 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When you give, we will give back. So it's perfect for on the go, whether you're running errands, taking a quick trip to the farmer's market, or cheering on your favorite college slash high school football team, or whatever it may be.
0: It's got this large zippered main compartment. You can store some things in there. Maybe you've bought some books that you heard about at some point on Point or other programs. Again, as Teddy said, that is $8 a month for the tote bag. We started this hour with a $700 goal. I am so pleased to say that you plus one other person donating at that $8 a month right now will take care of our goal. We've got $170 left to go. Earlier, we heard from Laura in Crete. We also heard from Andy and Don in Lincoln and Tyler in Omaha.
1: Yeah, while our news is free to access, it's not free to produce. 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
3: 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I say gets to there because it's what we'd like to do. We're not here to make a ton of money. We're here to do something that we believe in. That is, bring you informative news that you can rely on, not only to be unbiased, but to be well fact-checked, to be something that we're not relying on outside sources for, but going out into the field ourselves. We have a Nebraska Public Media news team for a reason. We gather information about this state. We bring you news directly from the Capitol because we know that it matters to you. Call 800-989-8236.
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5: Live from NPR News in Washington, I'm Ryland Barton. The Supreme Court will allow the Trump administration to continue deporting people to countries other than their own for now. While the justices considered whether the policy is legal, the order lifts for now an appeals court ruling, which federal attorneys say forced the cancellation of a deportation flight with about 70 people on board. The Trump administration has deported some 25,000 people to more than two dozen countries. Nearly 30 tech executives from NVIDIA, OpenAI, Google and Anthropic gathered at the White House today for a meeting on AI. As NPR's Emily Fang reports, many of the executives present have conflicting views on the mounting concerns about the safety of the technology.
6: Rather than settle on what should be regulated, President Trump said the meeting leaned towards letting the AI companies regulate themselves.
7: Well, there's a belief that there should be tremendous self-regulation, and we automatically have regulation with the Department of Justice, the FBI, all of that.
6: Of course, regulators have to make rules before prosecutors can enforce them. Trump also said they discuss tech companies helping local communities more when they build data centers.
7: That might be supplying oil and gas. It might be supplying education.
6: Data centers are unpopular among the American electorate, but Trump is a strong supporter of them. Emily Fang, NPR News, The White House.
5: President Trump is not permitted to rescind more than $800 million in spending on immigrant services and diversity-focused initiatives approved by Congress. That's according to the Government Accountability Office. Using the same maneuver he used to defund public radio and TV last year, Trump attempted to withhold the funds, but this time without congressional approval. He announced the move last Friday, making congressional action all but impossible, with just 5 days left in the federal fiscal year and the House out of session through the November election. New York Democratic Governor Kathy Hochul is calling for an outside investigation of Cornell University's response to an alleged rape case. From the New York Public News Network, Samuel King reports prosecutors announced they are reopening a criminal investigation into the incident.
8: Hochul called the allegations, quote, nothing short of horrifying, and that no student should be left to wonder whether institutions meant to protect them will listen and act. In a civil lawsuit, the alleged victim says multiple men drugged and then raped her at a Cornell fraternity house in 2024. She also says the university should have known the fraternity chapter had a drug culture. Cornell says it did a thorough investigation, and the students involved were either expelled or suspended. The chapter was barred from campus. Meanwhile, state lawmakers say they will explore whether changes to sexual assault laws are needed when they return to the Capitol in January. For NPR News, I'm Samuel King in Albany.
5: Americans' confidence in the economy sank to the lowest level in more than a decade this month as prices remain elevated and wages stagnate amid the Iran war. It's the lowest reading in the survey since April 2014 and below the lowest level reached during the pandemic. This is NPR News.
9: Good afternoon. I'm Jackie Areta for Nebraska Public Media News. The president will be making a stop in central Nebraska next week. President Trump's visit is scheduled for Monday, October 5th at the Nebraska State Fair's Pinnacle Bank Expo Center. He'll be rallying voters for Senator Pete Ricketts, who's facing a heated race against independent candidate Dan Osborne. Nebraska Community Blood Bank and Lincoln Fire and Rescue on Tuesday announced a new pre-hospital blood transfusion program. LFR's Dr. Noah Bernardson said giving blood to severely injured patients earlier on could greatly reduce their chances of death.
10: Someone who is bleeding severely can die in as little as 5 minutes. Every minute counts.
9: Only 2% of fire departments nationwide currently administer blood transfusions. New today on our website, you'll find a voter guide for the candidates running in Nebraska's first congressional district race. Four candidates are in the race to represent a large portion of eastern Nebraska. Incumbent Republican Mike Flood, Democrat Chris Backemeyer, Libertarian Nick Sandman, and America First candidate Dan Hartong. View the voter guide at nebraskapublicmedia.org/campaignconnection. I'm Jackie Areta, Nebraska Public Media News.
11: It's a little bit after 4:05 Central here on Nebraska Public Media. I'm Grant Winterer. It's another day of All Things Considered. 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
12: 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I'm Juana Summers.
13: And I'm Sasha Pfeiffer. There's growing outrage in New York over Cornell University's handling of the alleged sexual assault of a female student in 2024. The mayor of Ithaca, where Cornell is located, has condemned the school's response. And New York Governor Kathy Hochul is calling for an independent investigation. NPR's Brian Mann is in Ithaca, and he was on campus today. And listeners should know there are descriptions of sexual assault here. Brian, what are critics saying went wrong, or if something went wrong 2 years ago after this incident?
14: Yeah, Sasha, what we know now is that there were grave concerns at the time of this incident on campus about a possible gang rape involving seven men. At least some campus officials were aware that the alleged victim said alcohol and drugs, including ketamine, were involved. There was also a Snapchat communication where members of the Chi Phi fraternity invited other men to join in. That's according to the civil lawsuit filed this month. Despite the gravity of all that, it was only investigated by campus police. Ithaca's police now say they were never notified and no criminal charges were ever filed. Ithaca's mayor, Robert Cantelmo, issued a statement accusing the school of widespread failure in its handling of the incident. This is a miscarriage of justice, he wrote. Then Governor Hochul issued her own statement today saying there are serious questions about Cornell's response and about the safety of campus culture. She's called for an outside counsel to review the university's response.
15: Brian, since you've been on the Cornell campus today, I assume you're able to talk with some students. What are you hearing from them?
14: Yeah, I was there. It was a busy fall day, students heading to class, but Amoya Mosley stopped long enough to talk with me, and she said she was furious when she learned some of the men involved were allowed by Cornell University to write essays in order to reduce disciplinary action that's outlined in the lawsuit.
16: I feel, like, really disappointed in, I guess, Cornell. I don't know how, like, a whole gang rape can be swept under the rug with essays. They should be, like, in jail, not just expelled.
14: And Sasha, those essays have really become kind of a symbol of what many students say was an inadequate response by Cornell.
15: I understand you were also able to talk to a lawyer for one of the male students accused of taking part in this assault. What did that attorney say?
14: Yeah, I spoke with Jeremy Saland. He represents Scott Kretschmar, who's accused in the civil lawsuit of snorting drugs off this woman's body while she was incapacitated. Saland confirms that Kretschmar was there and did take part in that crudely sexual Snapchat exchange.
17: Scott, I think, would say that responding to that snap thread, which people have seen, is regrettable and ugly and terrible.
15: Brian, are you still there? I think we have lost Brian Mann. We may have disconnected from him. Let us go on to something else. We'll try to get Brian back.
18: The MacArthur Foundation has just announced its latest batch of fellows, artists and academics who each receive $800,000 over 5 years, no strings attached. The recipients include a bioengineer creating nanotechnologies to improve drug delivery, a climate researcher examining polar sea ice, and as NPR's Ari Daniel reports, two that work at the intersection of science and justice.
19: In 2012, Elmer Esau Barahona, a young man from El Salvador, fled his country when a gang was pressuring him to join its ranks. Kate Spradley is a forensic anthropologist at Texas State University.
20: He and a number of individuals paid a coyote, who is the person who guides them across the border.
19: Barahona and his cohort were part of a surge of Central American migrants crossing into Texas that year. It's a treacherous journey. When Barahona's family stopped hearing from him, they realized something was wrong.
20: The coyote phoned Elmer's aunt and said, "Hey, we left your nephew behind. There's a brown plaid shirt tied around his knee."
19: Barahona died there, and officials buried him in a local cemetery. Spradley was based nearby, so she and her team agreed to exhume the body to facilitate a DNA test and return Barahona's remains to his family. But when the researchers approached the funeral home,
20: they said, "Well, we don't know where he's buried."
19: It wasn't just Barahona. Over 100 migrants died that year.
20: It was just too much for the county to handle, and they started just burying them.
19: Without keeping records of who was interred where, Spradley says the practice is illegal.
20: Everyone should have dignity in death. And that's when we all recognized we are going to have to exhume this entire cemetery.
19: Spradley created a group called Operation Identification,
20: where we try to turn numbers into names.
19: The search for bodies now extends across multiple cemeteries, sometimes by using ground-penetrating radar. Examining skeletal remains and even fingerprints can provide answers for families and some measure of peace. Another MacArthur winner this year examines how people who survive trauma may create peace for themselves. Felipe de Brigard is a philosopher and cognitive neuroscientist at Duke University, rethinking what memory is.
21: I have been interested in memory for as long as I can remember.
19: Memory was long thought of as archival, where experiences are stored untainted until we retrieve them. Instead, he's part of what he says is a growing consensus that memory is reconstructive.
1: What the memory is doing at the time of retrieval is piecing together bits of information that got stored not only from the original event, but also from other events.
19: In this view, memory is a cobbling together of experiences and assumptions, meaning memory is often flawed and malleable. The Brigada currently works with people back home in Colombia who were once victims of paramilitary and guerrilla violence.
1: There were massacres, kidnappings. We're talking perhaps 100,000 people.
19: The Brigada and his colleagues have been interviewing these victims, taking their vitals, and recording brain data. And they've found that forgiveness in the present can dilute the potency of traumatic memories. In other words,
1: memory is in part modifiable because that modification helps us to carry the burden of our past.
19: Memory, turns out, is also quite relevant to Kate Spradley's work with the migrants who perished in Texas.
20: When you lose someone and you don't know what happened, you know, all you have is memories.
19: Spradley's team has managed to ID some 300 individuals, including one through DNA, after an unmistakable garment showed up in the lab, a brown plaid shirt.
20: And I thought, oh my gosh, this could be Elmer.
19: The young man from El Salvador.
20: That really provided proof that what we were doing is a good thing and the right thing.
19: It's work, she says, that she plans on doing for the rest of her life. Ari Daniel, NPR News.
18: And a note that the MacArthur Foundation is among NPR's financial supporters.
21: You know how sometimes...
11: Good afternoon. I'm Grant Winterer. 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I'm joined by Maggie Burnt. Maggie, how are you?
22: I'm doing so great, Grant. And I'm so happy to be here as part of our fall member drive.
11: Yeah, it's been awesome so far. 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
22: 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It kind of has a cool sound wave design on it and says Signals Curiosity. 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
11: Yeah, I've kind of been curious what the sound wave actually sounds like. 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
0: Hi, this is Amy Latshaw from DeWitt, Nebraska. I'm a lifelong Nebraskan farmers. In fact, I'm on the way to the field right now. Felt it was important for me to donate because in this polarized world, it's great to know that there is one place I can always go to get clear, unbiased news reporting, as well as just amazing show content. Thank you very much for what you do.
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2: All things considered, I'm Sasha Pfeiffer.
3: And I'm Juana Summers. Lindsay Clancy appeared in court in Massachusetts today for the first time since a mistrial was declared in her case earlier this month. Jurors could not reach a verdict on whether she should be held criminally responsible for killing her three children in 2023. A judge is considering how to proceed with the possibility of a new trial for Clancy. Deborah Becker from member station WBUR was at today's hearing. Hi there.
23: Hi.
3: Deb, what did we hear in court today?
23: Well, the biggest argument was Clancy's attorney asking the judge to issue a finding of not guilty. He said prosecutors didn't have enough evidence to convict. Attorney Kevin Reddington had argued during the trial that Clancy was in a state of psychosis and was not criminally responsible. He said prosecutors did not even prove that Clancy killed the children, let alone that she was mentally competent to face charges.
24: Why would this woman, who the evidence shows did nothing wrong in her life, why would she kill those three children?
23: But prosecutor Shannon Buckingham said there was a lot of evidence.
25: I'd suggest to you that the entire record is
4: voluminous as to the information supporting the fact that she did this.
23: Now, this motion for a not guilty finding, it's fairly common in criminal cases, but it's rarely successful.
5: Mm-hmm. Now, where did things end up in this hearing? Do we know if there will be another trial?
23: Basically, nothing was decided today. The judge took under advisement several motions, including one asking to dismiss the case outright. He scheduled another hearing.
5: Deb, are you still with us? We've been speaking with Deborah Becker from member station WBUR. She was in court for today's hearing where Lindsey Clancy appeared in court for the first time since a mistrial was declared in her case earlier this month. We'll try to make contact with Deb again later, but we're going to go ahead and move on to our next conversation.
6: It's been 1 year since President Trump issued a presidential memorandum aimed at fighting domestic terrorism and political violence, something many Americans would consider a worthy goal. But critics say the terms used to define domestic terrorism are vague, sweeping, and aimed at left-leaning activities and organizations.
7: It identifies views as being under the umbrella of anti-fascism, which are anti-Americanism, anti-capitalism, extremism on race, migration, and gender, anti-Christianity, and a whole bunch of other very broad ideologies that are probably shared in one way or another by very many people in this country.
6: That's Faiza Patel, Senior Director of the Liberty and National Security Program at the Brennan Center. It's a nonprofit group that works to strengthen American democracy. I asked her how this memo called National Security Presidential Memorandum 7, or NSPM 7, differs from past administrations' attempts to criminalize certain political action or ideology.
7: If you look at what the administration is trying to do with NSPM 7, I think the closest parallel really is the McCarthy era, where there was this concerted effort to go after people who were called communists, regardless of whether or not they were communist, and to really turn all the mechanisms and tools that the federal government has available against this set of people.
6: I want to give a specific example. This was the Prairie Land case. This was in North Texas. There was an ICE detention facility where there was a protest happening outside. A police officer was shot at, I believe, by a protester. Many people who attended that protest ended up being swept up, and some got 30-year, I think. Sometimes the range was 30, 50, 70-year sentences, sometimes for simply largely having been there. How do you think that this memorandum played out in a skewed way, in your view, at this ICE protest in Texas?
7: So the Prairie Land case actually started in the summer of 2025, and it was charged as a normal criminal case because somebody was shot. But what was interesting was that, you know, shortly after NSPM 7 was released, those charges were modified to include charges of material support for terrorism. And they called them the North Texas Antifa cell. By bringing material support of terrorism into the picture, what the government is able to do was to take what I would think of as low-level crimes, right, like vandalism, which would normally be charged as a misdemeanor, and turn them not only into a felony, but one of the most serious felonies we have in the books, which is material support for terrorism. You know, they damaged a van, set off fireworks. Those were the kinds of things for which you were landing up with 30-year sentences.
6: If there is overreach, as you believe there is there any accountability oversight mechanism, any way to check that power?
7: Well, I think, you know, the main way is the appeals which are being filed and whether or not those convictions and those sentences are sustained on appeal. So that's one way. The other way, and we've seen this a lot, is that oftentimes grand juries don't indict. The other thing that we've seen is that the government's cases collapse or they withdraw them because they are consistently overcharging people for conduct during protests.
6: You know, as you just said, sometimes these prosecutions are being thrown out, which is telling us that this memorandum is problematic. So in a sense, is the system self-correcting?
7: I think the system is, to an extent, self-correcting vis-a-vis the individual defendants, right? But I think there's a broader impact over here, which is the chilling effect that these prosecutions have on people who want to exercise their First Amendment rights and attend a protest.
8: you know, the right to protest is enshrined in our Constitution. And so when we're policing protesters, we have to be careful and we have to be proportionate. So if somebody is breaking the law at a protest, then they may be arrested and they may be prosecuted. What is not appropriate is to target people precisely because of their ideology rather than because of the crimes that they have committed or may have committed.
15: That is Faiza Patel of the Brennan Center. Thank you for your time.
8: Thanks for having me.
9: And reporter Deborah Becker from member station WBUR is back with us now. And Deb, this case has gotten so much media attention, particularly on that one holdout juror who is said to have prevented a unanimous verdict. Did that come up today?
23: It did. The prosecution filed a motion saying that Attorney Reddington's comments to the media during and after the trial could prejudice the case if there is another trial. And they asked that the defense be barred from making some comments, especially about jurors. But after the hearing, Reddington said he doesn't need any, quote, gag orders, and he has not targeted the holdout juror.
10: I am really tired of reading that I am attacking this juror. I am ripping the juror. I am shredding the juror. I'm not doing anything with the juror.
9: And Deb, last thing, I just wanted to see if you can paint a picture for us. What was the scene like at the courthouse? Were there a lot of people there?
23: Dozens of people, many wearing pink to signify support for Clancy. They lined up early at the courthouse and they promised they're going to return to future hearings to continue to bring attention to postpartum mental health care.
9: That is reporter Deborah Becker from member station WBUR. Thank you so much.
23: You're welcome.
11: You're listening to All Things Considered here on Nebraska Public Media. I'm Grant Winterer. Really stoked that you're along for the ride this afternoon. Coming up, we've got a conversation with the recently retired state forester, John Erickson. Dale Johnson sits down to talk about what it's going to take to regrow some of those trees that were lost in the wildfire. That story is only on Nebraska Public Media. I'm joined by Maggie Burnt here because it's the start of our fall fundraising drive. Maggie, how are you?
22: I'm doing excellent, and I'm so looking forward to that interview with Dale that's coming up. Mm. 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
12: I'm Dr. Regina Wareham. I'm a social scientist at the University of Nebraska, Lincoln. 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
11: Yeah, one of the tenets of our newsroom is that there's more to really any story than just showing up at a press conference or reading something off of a wire. What we strive to do is complete and accurate reporting. And what that requires is preparation. 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
14: And I'm Sasha Pfeiffer. A former Cornell University student's lawsuit alleging that she was raped in 2024 by seven male students has renewed a longstanding debate about how colleges deal with sexual assault. It's also raised unresolved questions about what responsibility colleges have to protect their students. NPR's Alyssa Nadworny covers higher education and joins us now. Hi, Alyssa.
16: Hello.
14: Maybe there is not a uniform approach, but how do campuses typically deal with sexual assault cases?
16: Well, Title IX is the big answer. I mean, Title IX is the 1972 law that prohibits discrimination in schools based on sex. So under that law, the school's job is to make sure all students have a safe campus environment. They have equal access to an education. So in the case of Cornell, when the district attorney did not move forward with the criminal investigation back in 2024, the campus Title IX process got underway. In a statement, Cornell said its investigation took several months and included expulsions and suspensions. The fraternity chapter was closed in 2024 and remains barred from campus.
15: So as you just said, the DA didn't move forward with the criminal investigation. It's explained in a statement why it didn't do that. Does this mean that Title IX is separate from any local police investigations?
16: Yes. So in an ideal world, they would work in parallel, with Title IX having a lower burden of proof than a criminal case. Beth Gelman Beer spent nearly two decades at the Department of Education's Office for Civil Rights investigating how schools handled things like sexual assaults. Here's how she explains it.
1: And so the school's role in Title IX, as opposed to criminal proceedings, is to determine whether or not the person accused of this sexual assault should remain on campus, as opposed to going to jail and establishing a crime and going through a court.
16: And in recent years, there have been big changes to how Title IX is implemented. In 2020, the Trump administration raised the burden of proof, and it also required schools to conduct live hearings with cross-examinations, among other changes.
15: You know, these types of cases involving sex assault allegations are, I guess the word is, pernicious. They're consistent. They're sadly familiar over time. We've seen them again and again. What does that tell us about how well or not Title IX is working?
16: Well, I put this question to Caroline Guntert. She's a lawyer who's represented victims in Title IX cases involving sexual assault allegations, including against Ivy League universities.
17: It's often a flawed process. Title IX coordinators or individuals tasked with investigating these kinds of situations don't have the proper training, are not always trauma-informed. The regulations are changing so quickly, and schools' policies have to keep up, that sometimes they're out of step with their own school's policies.
15: Alyssa, to provide a baseline, is there data that shows us how common sexual assault is on campus?
16: Well, in talking with Title IX coordinators, they have said again and again to me, this type of thing happens all the time on campuses all over. At Cornell, a 2025 survey found more than one in three undergraduate women reported experiencing a sexual assault at some point during their time at Cornell. That was up 23% in 2023. And the school even created a task force to make recommendations on how to curb sexual violence on campus, which included increased knowledge about sex and the school's processes for how to report behavior.
15: If students feel their college has not protected them, do those students have any recourse?
16: Well, a civil lawsuit, of course. And then historically, the Education Department's Office of Civil Rights would investigate. That office has been drastically cut back. The Trump administration has focused its Title IX enforcement much more heavily on gender identity and transgender athletic policies. In just the last 2 years of the Trump administration, there's only been one resolution of a case involving a civil rights complaint about sexual violence on campus.
15: That is NPR's Alyssa Nadworny. Alyssa, thank you.
16: You bet.
18: A month ago, Drexel University announced it is closing Philadelphia's Academy of Natural Sciences Museum this week. The 198-year-old Academy's collection of scientific specimens is one of the most important in the world. Its sudden demise comes amidst a continuing decline in funding for cultural and scientific institutions. Reporter Andrew Stelzer visited the museum on its final weekend.
19: Before you even get past the lobby, just turn to your right, and there they are.
20: I'm seeing some real dinosaurs, and my first time there.
19: It's your first time seeing a dinosaur?
20: Yeah.
19: The Academy of Natural Sciences was the first place in the world to display a dinosaur skeleton back in 1868. Even now, the dinos are still wowing attendees like Remington and Cameron Howard here on a school field trip.
20: T-Rex!
19: For Philly area kids, visiting this place has been a rite of passage for generations. So when word dropped on September 1st that the museum was closing

0: explained on its website that post-pandemic, costs have risen and visitation declined. In the past few weeks, however, museum attendance has skyrocketed amid a grassroots Save the Academy campaign. Revenue was more than 20 times higher than last September. But Drexel didn't participate in any of the efforts to stem the museum's closure. The university also hasn't detailed how much it would cost to keep it open.
1: When they announced the one-month notice, it was a surprise for everybody.
0: Issa Betancourt worked in the Academy's entomology department for 10 years. She now lives in Arizona, but hopped on a plane and came back to Philly to help organize the rescue effort.
1: This is the oldest natural history museum in the Americas, and if this museum can slip away like that, what's stopping other museums from going the same way?
0: Like many universities, Drexel has been struggling financially, in part due to declining enrollment. That's fueled speculation that it plans to sell the 150-year-old building housing the academy, valued at more than $28 million. There are also concerns about the fate of the academy's massive, irreplaceable library of over 19 million specimens. It includes Thomas Jefferson's fossil collection and plant samples gathered by Lewis and Clark. It also houses 73,000 holotype specimens, samples which scientists use as references for defining and naming species.
1: If anyone has a question, that is, you look at the colors and the shape, and that defines the species. It's a very special historic place.
0: Drexel said it will preserve access to that collection for researchers, but it's unclear what that means for the general public. City Council member Dr. Nina Ahmed helped push for an upcoming public hearing on the abrupt closure. The council plans to subpoena financial documents from Drexel.
2: We need to know how this came to be. What were the levers that created this decision, and how do we undo that decision?
0: Last week, a local foundation offered a year's worth of bridge funding to buy some time. Drexel said in a statement it is exploring the possibility, but would need a plan for long-term sustainability before considering reopening the museum. Supporters are concerned that would become much more difficult after its doors are closed. For NPR News, I'm Andrew Stelzer in Philadelphia.
3: Glad to have you here this afternoon on Nebraska Public Media. I'm Grant Winterer. After 9 years as Nebraska's state forester, John Erickson is retiring in October. Dale Johnson sat down with the Nebraska native to talk about emerald ash borer, March wildfires, and drought. Erickson got his start in forestry as a timber cruiser.
4: We would go out and measure trees. We literally hug the trees. So you go out on a hike through the woods all day and stop every so often and stop and measure the trees that are in that immediate area and find out how tall they are, what their diameter is, are they healthy trees, and what the problems are with those trees. So you literally get to go out and hug trees all day.
5: That's how you started. Let's fast forward to June of 2016. The emerald ash borer is detected in southeast Omaha. The following year, you become state forester. Is EAB under control?
4: EAB will never be under control until we come up with a ash tree that is resistant to the insect. We are pretty much stuck with the insect killing the trees.
5: So let's fast forward again. The largest wildfire in Nebraska state history ignited in March, burning out of control for 13 days. When it was finally contained, more than 643,000 acres blackened across the Sand Hills and the Panhandle. When you close your eyes, John, what images come to mind when I say moral fire?
4: My mind goes to that first overnight period that the local fire departments were working that fire. People recognized pretty quickly how devastating that fire was going to be. It was moving very, very, very fast, and the fire covered 70, 80 miles overnight. At that point, it's already a huge fire, right? And then the other thing that comes to mind is the amount of wind. And the wind would come up from the north one day, and then it'd be from the south the next day, and then the west the next day. And as that fire grew from that first, 12-hour period into the

0: the next several days, it would spread a different direction. And that made that fire extremely challenging.
1: Trees don't grow quickly.
0: Nope.
1: Your best guess as to how long it will take to cover the scars caused by the Moro fire?
0: Yeah, you look at some of the areas down around those cottonwoods, down along the Platte River where it burned down into the wildlife management area. Those trees are probably 40 to 60 years out before you'll start seeing trees of that size again down in that area. Some of our pine forests are probably 100 years from now, especially when you look at what happened in the Log Road fire or the South Fork fires. It'll be 100 years or more before those trees come back.
1: What can be done to prevent this from happening again?
0: The biggest thing that we can do is we look at the state of Nebraska. Over 90% of our fires are caused by people.
1: And but this one wasn't.
0: The Moro fire was actually caused by arcing of power lines. In that case, it's really difficult to have a plan on what to do to prevent that. But if we can do things to prevent other fires, you know, whether it's driving down the highway, dragging chains on the highway, that's a big one. Throwing cigarettes out the window, that's, it amazes me when I see people do that still today. And thinking about where you're driving and what type of vehicle you're using, and hot exhaust can start a fire very, very quickly, especially in taller grass.
1: How is drought changing Nebraska's tree canopy?
0: I think you see some species increasing, and I think we see other species decreasing. Ponderosa pine has declined in the last 10 years in Nebraska, and it's primarily due to wildfire, but the conditions that created the extreme fire behavior tie directly back to drought conditions. Species like eastern red cedar that do better in drier, droughty conditions tend to tolerate it better, tend to expand in these type of environments.
1: What's the next state forester need to be prepared for?
0: I think the next state forester needs to be prepared for the challenges that face the state and our trees. So as we look at a forest health standpoint, what's the next insect that's going to show up here in Nebraska? Spotted lanternfly happens to be one that we're thinking about that's going to devastate a species in Nebraska and reduce the number of tree species that we can use in order to have our canopies in our communities or across our wildlands. I think they need to continue to focus in on prevention, wildfire prevention, and helping people recognize days when things are going to be difficult if there's a fire that starts.
1: Enjoy retirement, sir.
0: Well, thank you very much. Appreciate it.
1: The state's forester retiring in October, Nebraska Forest Service Director John Erickson joining me for the conversation. I'm Dale Johnson on Nebraska Public Media.
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3: From NPR News, this is All Things Considered. I'm Sasha Pfeiffer.
4: And I'm Juana Summers. That's the kind of guitar riff fans now expect from musician Tom Morello. But this time, the Rage Against the Machine co-founder is going solo.
5: I really wanted to make a record that tried to make one guitar sound like an entire revolution. Though I do fear this may be the last record I make before they throw us all in jail.
4: Like the 21 albums that came before it, Everyone Gets Everything They Want is Morello's answer to the political moment.

0: there is something in the human race that is going to continue to fight back, is going to continue to resist, that is going to be unrelenting in the desire, whether there's billions of us or whether there's a handful.
1: Tom, you've been making politically explicit music for more than 3 decades, and I wonder, is there something that you understand at this point in your career that perhaps you didn't when you first started doing this, when Rage first started?
0: Well, I don't separate someone who fights for justice, for lack of a better term, in their music than someone who does it via their labor union or someone who does it via their anarchist black bloc or whatever. Like, this is just, I'm kind of stuck doing this. I didn't choose to play guitar. It chose me. So now I just have to find a way as a guitar player to say what I think is true and to raise money for causes that are important and try to steal the spine of the real grassroots workers who are fighting for justice every day. So, it's only sort of reconfirmed my belief that, one, we are in this together, two, that solidarity is the key to a better world, and three, that, like, as my mom said, like, you got to fight the fascists every which way you can. And creating mosh pits in a field or mosh pits in people's mind was what was behind making this record, Everyone Gets Everything They Want.
1: Tom Morello, his new album, Everyone Gets Everything They Want, is out now. Tom, it's a pleasure.
0: Thank you so much for having me. I really appreciate you.
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3: 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I'm Grant Winterer. 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We have more All Things Considered on the horizon in a little bit. In the meantime, right in front of me is Maggie Burnt. Maggie, how are you?
4: I'm doing so well. 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
7: Zoom for now, deportations of migrants to countries other than their birthplaces. NPR's Sergio Martinez Beltran reports the court will hear our oral arguments on the case in December.
8: The justice's brief order stayed a lower court order that blocked the third country deportations. The court's three liberal justices objected. The administration has said that a country's assurance that it will not engage in persecution or torture should be enough to deport a non-citizen to a country that's not their own. Solicitor General John Sauer told the justice Nasty says third country deportations is, quote, an essential tool to remove certain aliens, including some of the worst criminal aliens. The policy has been used to deport tens of thousands of non-citizens to countries in Africa and Latin America, where their attorneys say the migrants face significant harms. Sergio Martinez Beltran, NPR News, Austin, Texas.
7: As President Trump hosted a group of leading AI executives at the White House today, OpenAI CEO Sam Altman was in San Francisco unveiling new products at the company's Dev Day event. From member station KQED, Rachel Miro reports.
9: Outside the event, protesters demanded OpenAI stop working with the military and ICE. Inside, one product was missing, GPT 6.1. OpenAI held back its release of the model after tests found the model overstepped its authority and misreported what it had done. Instead, Altman pitched DOTS, always-on AI agents designed to act before you ask.
10: It can hugely magnify your ability and expand your potential, working 24/7 to take on things that you don't want to do so you can focus on higher-level work.
9: Back in Washington, D.C., President Trump brushed off calls for new guardrails, saying the industry should regulate itself. For NPR News, I'm Rachel Miro.
7: Tomorrow, the U.S. military formally pulls out of Iraq after more than two tumultuous decades there. NPR's Jane Arraf reports from Baghdad the withdrawal will also mark the end of the anti-ISIS coalition that the U.S. led since 2014.
11: At what had been the Joint Military Command Center, Iraqi workers are renovating. U.S. officers have operated from here since 2014, when Iraq asked the U.S. military to return to fight the militant group ISIS. On Wednesday, U.S. commanders and Iraqi leaders will mark the withdrawal of U.S. forces 23 years after the United States invaded Iraq.
12: It's a historical day. We are very proud to reach this day.
11: That's Iraqi Armed Forces spokesman Sabah al-Numan. At its height, during an eight-year-long occupation, the U.S. had 170,000 military personnel in Iraq. Jane Arraf, NPR News, Baghdad.
7: The stocks drifted lower on Wall Street today. The S&P 500 fell nearly 0.2%. This is NPR.
13: Good afternoon. I'm Jackie Areta for Nebraska Public Media News. The president will be making a stop in central Nebraska next week. President Trump's visit is scheduled for Monday, October 5th at the Nebraska State Fair's Pinnacle Bank Expo Center. He'll be rallying voters for Senator Pete Ricketts, who's facing a heated race against independent candidate Dan Osborne. Nebraska Community Blood Bank and Lincoln Fire and Rescue on Tuesday announced a new pre-hospital blood transfusion program. LFR's Dr. Noah Bernardson said giving blood to severely injured patients earlier on could greatly reduce their chances of death.
14: Someone who is bleeding severely can die in as little as 5 minutes. Every minute counts.
13: Only 2% of fire departments nationwide currently administer blood transfusions. New today on our website, you'll find a voter guide for the candidates running in Nebraska's first congressional district race. Four candidates are in the race to represent a large portion of eastern Nebraska: incumbent Republican Mike Flood, Democrat Chris Backemeyer, Libertarian Nick Sandman, and America First candidate Dan Hartong. View the voter guide at nebraskapublicmedia.org/campaignconnection. I'm Jackie Areta, Nebraska Public Media News.

0: modified human embryos, but at least two U.S. startups are hoping to change the law. NPR health correspondent Rob Stein got exclusive access to tour the labs of one of these controversial companies.
1: I can't reveal the exact location of this new embryo editing lab. The company asked NPR to keep that secret for security reasons. But I can say I took the train north from Washington, D.C. to New York's Penn Station and made my way to Origin Genomics.
2: Hi, it's Kathy from Origin Genomics.
1: Nice to meet you.
2: Thanks for coming.
1: Kathy Tai started Origin Genomics earlier this year to do something audacious. Prove that it would be safe to genetically modify human embryos for reproduction.
2: I'm just grabbing the lab coats and we're going to head over to the lab.
1: After slipping into our lab coats, the first thing Ty shows me is where Origin keeps donated human embryos being used for the company's research. Ty pulls on a pair of rubber gloves.
2: This is a cryogenic storage unit that has liquid nitrogen inside, which is where our embryos are stored.
1: The gray metal unit looks like a big thermos. Ty twists open the black lid. As whiffs of white fog from the liquid nitrogen swirl out, Ty gently pulls out a long metal rod cradling frosted glass tubes.
2: So as you can see, there's four tubes in here. Each tube can contain up to 10 embryos.
1: So these are human embryos?
2: Yes.
1: Frozen human embryos?
2: Yep.
1: Oh, wow. These embryos were donated by couples whose families have been plagued by life-threatening genetic disorders. Origin scientists extract stem cells from the embryos to test which of the company's gene editors might safely correct the defects.
2: Hundreds of millions of people around the world have these diseases. Huntington's, cystic fibrosis, hereditary cancers, Tay-Sachs. What we're proposing is something completely revolutionary. Apply this amazing precision genome editing to embryos that have a mutation before they're born. That allows the next generation to not be born with these diseases.
1: How big a deal would that be?
2: That would be amazing. I mean, not just for their children, but also for their children and their children. Changes the entire paradigm of medicine as we know it.
1: Origin's also testing gene editors on other kinds of cells from people who inherited disease-causing mutations. Ty leads me into another room to show me cells carrying a mutation that causes breast cancer that Origin wants to correct. She gently places a clear plastic tray holding cells that have been injected with one of Origin's gene editors under a microscope.
2: What you see here is the gene editor actually going into the cells.
1: The cells look like fluorescent green blobs.
3: So if they're lit up like that, glowing like a lighter color green, that's the marker that the gene editor is actually in there, got into the cell.
2: Yes.
1: Wow. Now, it's very early days for Origin and another U.S. startup doing this sort of thing, but this is all very controversial. A Chinese scientist was imprisoned after he announced in 2018 that he had created the first gene-edited babies from genetically modified embryos. But gene editing has become more precise, so some scientists think it might one day be ethical to use it to prevent some devastating genetic diseases. But even they worry about Origin Genomics. Robin Lovell Badge is a biologist at the Francis Crick Institute in London.
4: It's giving people false hope.
5: I am concerned that they are rushing ahead too fast and making some mistake, which would then set back the field and the hope that people may have that these techniques could eventually help them will be lost.
1: Others argue embryo editing is unnecessary. Many couples can screen their embryos to find healthy ones or use donated eggs or embryos or adopt. And some say even if embryo editing proves safe, modifying embryos for any reason could open the door to designer babies. Katie Hassan runs the Center for Genetics and Society, a watchdog group.
6: I'm very concerned about where this could be headed. Some of the Silicon Valley investors behind these companies are very open about their vision for the future. It's a vision of mass-produced, genetically engineered humans that's horrifying.
1: Ty draws extra skittishness because she was involved in a personal relationship with the notorious Chinese scientist after he was released from prison. For her part, Tai says the rogue scientist has nothing to do with Origin Genomics. She's moving very carefully to make sure embryo editing would be safe and just wants to help people have healthy babies.
2: I think that if you have a technology that can be proven to be safe and it can help hundreds of millions of people that suffer from these diseases, it is unethical to not pursue this research.
1: So Tai hopes to eventually produce enough evidence to convince Congress to lift a ban on the Food and Drug Administration even considering experiments involving gene-edited human embryos. Tai suggests I meet with one of the families she's working with. So I head to a towering apartment building in Midtown Manhattan.
7: Going up?
1: Where I take the high-speed elevator to a penthouse on the 65th floor.
3: Hi, nice to meet you. Rob Stein from NPR.
8: Nice to meet you, Nicole.
9: Hi, Asaf Ezra. Nice to meet you.
1: To meet Nicole and Asaf Ezra and their toy spaniels. Nicole's 38 and originally from the UK. Asaf's Israeli. He's 37. They'd love to have three kids.
8: I've always wanted physically my blood and flesh children. I want to see a little me or him running around and be like, yep, that's my kid.
1: But the couple's been struggling to have children for years because Nicole comes from a family that's been plagued for generations by a rare genetic condition known as familial adenomatous polyposis. A genetic mutation causes growths called polyps in the digestive system, growths that can become cancerous.
8: When I found out we had it, I was petrified. Like, it was a slam in the face. It was very hard.
1: Nicole had to have most of her large intestine removed when she was 13, regularly undergoes procedures to remove polyps, and lives in fear she'll get cancer, like her grandfather, her mother, and so many other relatives.
8: It's horrible.
1: So Nicole has gone through round after round of IVF to try to produce embryos that haven't inherited the mutation. The couple did finally get one healthy embryo, but lost that pregnancy in a miscarriage. While they kept trying, Asaf heard about Origin Genomics.
9: We just don't want to pass on cancer to our kids. Like, who would want that, right?
1: So Nicole and Asaf invested in Origin Genomics and donated three of their affected embryos for the company's research.
8: The amount of women this would help would be amazing. Okay, sorry. I know I'm crying now because I'm thinking about it, but it's really tears of joy for people with the chance that they'll get. Sorry. Because it will do so much good for the world, and there's so many women that won't get the trauma that I've had.
1: IVF initially sparked similar fears, the couple says, and they argue society just needs to regulate this technology to make sure gene editing of human embryos is done only for the right reasons. Rob Stein, NPR News, New York.
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12: Yeah. 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
12: 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Our reporting comes from around the world. 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
12: Yeah,
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7: And I'm Sasha Pfeiffer. A group of cyber criminals has stolen reams of data from one of the key agencies tasked with investigating cybercrime, the FBI. NPR cybersecurity correspondent Jenna McLaughlin has been reporting on the ongoing investigation of this theft, and she's with us in the studio. Hi, Jenna.
14: Hey.
7: Hacks are sadly common these days, but for the FBI to be hacked sounds quite concerning. How alarmed should we be?
14: Yeah, it's not great. But in all seriousness, it's most concerning if you're a current or former FBI employee. The target in this case was the FBI jobs portal. So it's not the entire FBI. It's not confidential informants or ongoing operations or confidential information.
7: Do we know what was stolen?
14: We do. So I'm hearing that there were several terabytes of text files that were stolen. It's a lot of data on FBI personnel. It's not just job applications, but it's also promotions data. Those files include sensitive details about previous postings, medical information, family names. One of the last times we saw something like this happen was the 2015 breach of the Office of Personnel Management. The U.S. government has attributed that to the Chinese government stealing millions of sensitive records, from security clearance details to fingerprints, in espionage efforts. But this is different because these are cyber criminals and they have a reputation for extorting and leaking stolen files. They say now that they don't have a plan on publishing this information, that their goal was to get the FBI to correct the record on public statements they've made about these hackers. But they've already given parts of it to reporters, and the FBI sources that I talk to are pretty much assuming that the data's out there and that the bad guys around the world will be committed to stealing it from shiny hunters.
7: And then based on the conversations you've been having with people at the FBI, how are they feeling about knowing that's out there?
14: Not great. I've been talking to current and former FBI sources since last week. They, of course, aren't authorized to speak on the record about this, and the mood's grim. I'd say that there's more anger and frustration than panic because these people are used to dealing with emergencies. It's kind of what they do. There's some dark humor they've been passing around, memes, but I think the frustration is mostly directed right now at the leadership of the FBI, at Director Kash Patel. They feel like there hasn't been a lot of communication about how the Bureau is going to protect current and former employees. A few people have been notified that their data might have been stolen, but many are still out there wondering. There's actually a community of former employees who are sort of banding together, figuring out how they can help each other if this data gets out. Publicly, the FBI said they're aggressively investigating the point of the breach and mitigating the damage. The Dutch police actually arrested a member of this group in Amsterdam earlier in September, though they just publicly announced it. The FBI posted this kind of unusual video on social media about working with the Dutch, where Brett Leatherman, the FBI assistant director for the cyber division, he's kind of taunting this group, the shiny hunters, in a bid to get them to come forward with information. Take a listen.
15: You know how to find us, and we know how to find you. I suggest you reach out first while the choice is still yours.
7: So if the FBI has already been hit, is there a concern that other government agencies are vulnerable too?
14: Absolutely. So in this case, the FBI is not the only one that's vulnerable. There are other bad guys out there besides shiny hunters who are looking to exploit a specific vulnerability that was potentially used to access this system. According to new research from Google, there appears to be a widespread compromise of third-party software called PeopleSoft. It's a company that was acquired by the tech giant Oracle in 2005. Their clients are all the big names. Big retailers, government agencies, you name it. Long story short, it was first targeted over the summer. The company put in place some protections. They didn't fully fix the problem. Now the bad guys are hitting dozens of systems all over the world.
7: Thanks for covering this. That is NPR's Jenna McLaughlin.
14: Thank you.
0: In a new documentary, two dozen Israeli soldiers involved in the war in Gaza describe what they say is the systematic killing of Palestinian civilians by the Israeli military. The film, Naza, was directed by two Israeli filmmakers, and it's received tremendous international acclaim. But in Israel, this film has sparked intense pushback, despite the fact that very few people there have actually seen it. NPR's Kat Lonsdorf reports from Tel Aviv.
16: When Naza debuted at the Venice Film Festival earlier this month, its two directors, Oscar-winning Israeli filmmakers Yuval Evrahem and Rachel Shore, received a standing ovation for nearly 25 minutes, a new record for the festival. The film's title refers to the euphemistic acronym used by the Israeli military for the Hebrew term or collateral damage, the number of civilians killed in a military attack. In the trailer recently shared online by The Guardian, which also produced the film, Israeli soldiers are interviewed anonymously on rooftops in Tel Aviv under the cover of darkness. The soldiers describe in detail how it became Israeli military policy to accept high levels of civilian casualties in Gaza, and that AI was often used in its targeting. Gaza became like a factory, one says, a factory of targets. The Israeli military has rejected the film's claims and says it makes every effort to, quote, mitigate harm to civilians. Palestinian health officials say more than 74,000 Palestinians have been killed by Israel, most of them civilians, throughout the war, which began after the Hamas-led attack on Israel in 2023. Speaking after the film's debut, co-director Yuval Avraham explained part of the thinking behind such a film, made by Israelis interviewing other Israelis.
17: We believe that the denial of a crime is what helps it persist. And that's why it's really, really especially important for us that Israelis watch this film.
16: The film is not widely available yet, including in Israel. Even so, it has rocked the country. Israel's culture minister accused the filmmakers, who haven't been back to Israel since the premiere, of, quote, treason against the state. Protesters have gathered outside co-director Shor's parents' house, chanting death to traitors. And Israeli Prime Minister Benjamin Netanyahu introduced legislation

0: Pictures offer him and Shor as prisoners, with the word traitor across it in Hebrew. A video he posted online got hundreds of thousands of views and thousands of encouraging comments. Later, someone came and painted the word heroes over top. Shoval then covered that with a new painting altogether, which is what we're standing in front of now as we talk. He says he viewed that exchange as a kind of conversation between two artists.
1: You use this artist, your form of free speech, right?
2: Yeah.
1: What about, you know, Netanyahu is saying maybe he'll take the citizenship away from the two filmmakers.
2: Because I think...
1: Do they have the same free speech as you?
2: They cross the line. They up against our people, you know.
3: It's easier for the Israeli Jewish society to cancel the filmmakers and to cancel their film instead of watching the film.
0: Barak Heyman is an Israeli documentary filmmaker and one of more than 2,000 Israelis who have signed a petition in support of Avraham and Shor. Heyman says Israelis generally don't have to face what's happening in Gaza. The Israeli mainstream media largely hasn't covered the Palestinian suffering there.
3: We believe that people should face the reality.
0: Heyman hasn't seen the film yet, but he says,
3: I don't need to watch NASA in order to defend the right of its filmmakers to show it to the world.
0: The film opens in U.S. theaters this week, and Avraham announced on social media that NASA will be released online in November for free, allowing anyone to watch it. He said he's hopeful that the film has broken through what he referred to as a, quote, wall of indifference in Israel, backlash and all. It's a positive thing, he wrote. It's healthy. And he says he plans to return to Israel. Kat Lonsdorf, NPR News, Tel Aviv.
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5: Thank you for joining us this evening on Nebraska Public Media. I'm Grant Winterer. 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
5: Yeah, you can maybe up your PR while you're at it, too. 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
0: Yeah, I feel like maybe that's the next mug slogan. 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
3: 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I'm Sasha Pfeiffer.
4: And I'm Juana Summers. What is a Proverbs 31 wife? If you grew up in the church, like author Deesha Filyaw and I did, this might sound familiar to you.
5: The Proverbs 31 woman has always been held up as the epitome of Christian womanhood. She's basically a virtuous workhorse.
4: Filyaw is the author of the new novel, The True Confessions of First Lady Freeman. And First Lady Freeman, or Charisse, is not your typical pastor's wife. She's married to the leader of a fictional black megachurch in Georgia, but Charisse is profane. She revels in sex and pleasure, and she's also grappling with a deeply buried secret about her family. And when I talked with Deesha Filyaw, I wanted to know so much more about Char and her position as a first lady.
5: She's a bit of a savant.
4: And yeah,
5: so,
4: for sure.
5: You know, she stepped into that role, and she's a good Girl Scout. So she learned to kind of go through the paces, but she has her own questions about faith that she keeps to herself. And so the optics are what she really leans into until a scandal breaks and it forces her hand, so to speak. And so I wanted to write about the Black church in particular, but I think it's true for a lot of us that sometimes we're performing our lives. Yeah. We're performing a certain role and ultimately trying to get free of these performances and these hoops we're jumping through is it comes at a cost. But I hope that people take away that whatever it costs to get free and to be true to yourself, it's worth it.
4: Now, from learning more about your background, I realize that you and I have something in common. We were both raised by our mothers and grandmothers, both raised in the church. How did that experience shape the story?
5: I grew up watching women inside the church and outside of the church because my mother and my grandmother, they sent me to church, but they didn't go themselves.
6: Uh-huh.
5: So that was the beginning of these kind of conflicting messages about who I could become or who I should become, how I should live as a Black girl and later as a Black woman under sort of the cloak of the church's very binary, very controlling restrictions around specifically for women, mm-hmm. the hypocrisies and all of those things. So for a kid, I was very curious and also very confused about how to be in the world. I wanted to be good. I didn't want to go to hell. And that's how it was portrayed.
6: Right,
5: that, you know,
6: yeah.
5: you're good or bad, Madonna, whore, heaven or hell. And it looked like the women outside of the church were having a lot more fun, but they were going to go to hell. So what did that mean for me? And of course, I grew into a more mature thinking about that. But as I got older and married and had my own family and still wasn't happy, I did everything right, according to the church, and I wasn't happy. And so I first explored that dissatisfaction in fiction. I wasn't bold enough to write nonfiction about that. So I gave those fears and those concerns to my women characters, who were a lot like the women that I grew up watching in church.
6: I have to say, I'm no longer consider myself religious, but I've spent a lot of time thinking about the ways in which the church still impacts my life, especially mm-hmm. like the ways I think about marriage, interpersonal mm-hmm. relationships, family. How does that still show up for you all these years later?
5: I'm obsessed with it in my fiction because it's exactly what you said. You can leave the church. But as I joke sometimes, you know, the pastor and your mama are still in your bedroom.
6: Oh, man.
5: Right. And so it wasn't very hard for me. I'm very grateful. I know a lot of women who struggle a lot more trying to, folks are calling it now, deconstruct religion, whether they actually walk away from the church or not, but really understanding how we were so young when this sort of indoctrination happened, telling us, you know, who we could be and teaching us not to trust our bodies and to think that pleasure was wrong. Everything we learned about sex was upside down and inside out. And so for me personally, I love through my fiction trying to reclaim some of that and tell stories and imagining what it's like for different women and different girls to decide that they want to shake free of that. And what does that require? Or conversely, if they try to follow the church and stay bound by the fear and the guilt and the shame that the church has used as measures of control, what does it cost them to stay mired in that? I'm endlessly curious about that.
6: I don't want to give away any spoilers, but we see Char get pulled in so many different directions in this book to do what one might say is the right thing, but she seems to be the most compelled to do right by her daughter, and that seems to be sort of her guiding light. Can you talk about that relationship?
5: Yes. One of the changes that happened as this character and as this book evolved, it was initially very centered on her marriage. And as I got older and as I evolved, I realized, you know, that's a mistake to center men, to center romantic relationships over our other relationships. And so I wanted to revise the direction of the book so that the primary relationships, in addition to Char being in alignment with herself, is with her best friend, Petra, and her daughter, Gabrielle. And so Gabrielle is looking at Char the way I said I was looking at church women, like, well, who am I going to become? And asking really hard questions of her mother. And Char has to contend with, you know, even if she wants to lie to herself, she can't lie to her daughter. And so as this scandal is playing out, she has to make certain decisions. And her daughter is there sort of like her conscience calling her out when she knows that the things that her mother is doing and saying are not right, even if she's trying to do them for the right, what she thinks are the right reasons.
6: I have to say, one of the biggest things I took away from this book when I was reading it is that marriage is just really, really messy. What were you trying to say about marriage with this book, and particularly marriage and its relationship to religion?
5: Yes. So I've been divorced twice, so I could just end the answer there, but I won't. But, you know, the church sets marriage up as the only structure in which sex is allowed, heterosexual marriage. And so it's this very elevated institution. But we know that, again, that's just patriarchy. That's not necessarily of God. And so even though I wanted to decenter the marriage in Shar's life, so it's not the most important institution, I did want to address how we often believe, because we've been taught, that marriage is the thing that's going to save us, or marriage is the thing that's going to complete us. But instead, as you observed, it's something else to grapple with. It's potentially another set of problems when you're seeking to combine your life with someone else's who perhaps doesn't always have your best interest in mind.
6: Disha Filyawa is the author of The True Confessions of First Lady Freeman. Thanks so much.
5: Thank you.
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7: This is Nancy. I live in Chadron, Nebraska, and Nebraska Public Media is a part of my daily life. I love the news programming. I love classical music. I love the special interest programming. And I thank all of those who work every day to work with we members to provide quality public media.
1: Nancy is a woman after my own heart. She said all of that just about as eloquently as I could, as we've been saying over this past day. It's the start of our fall fundraising drive. I'm Grant Winterer. More All Things Considered is coming up, where the MacArthur Foundation has announced its latest batch of 20 fellows. One of them is a forensic anthropologist who recovers and identifies remains on the Texas-Mexico border. And our own Dale Johnson is sitting down with the retiring state forester John Erickson to talk about his career and what he thinks it's going to take for the landscape in Nebraska to recover after the record-setting wildfires. All of that you're really only going to hear on Nebraska Public Media. I'm here with Maggie Burnt. It is our fall fundraising drive. We're reaching out to you so we can keep all of those stories flowing and on the air now and into the future. Give us a call, 800-989-8236, or you can give online, nebraskapublicmedia.org. I think we're still in the running for our goal this hour, right, Maggie?
0: We are still in the running. We're so close, and I really feel like that this is the moment for you to call in and help us reach that goal. You know, I love, like you said, Nancy and Shadron, she is just saying everything. Also, Carolyn and Beatrice, who supported us earlier in the day, she says the words reliable source is what this media is about. And I think, you know, you're listening to public radio because we are optimists. 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We all do it because we love it. Yeah. 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And again, we are just like a hair's breadth away from this $1,000 goal this hour.
1: Yeah, your donation helps keep our news team out of trouble. They're rabble rousers. But if we can get them on the road covering stories and bringing them back to you, it keeps them out of some maybe unsavory environments otherwise.
0: I like how you're talking about it like it doesn't include you, Grant.
1: Yeah,
0: oh, you also like to be on the road. Give Grant a project.
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8: Good afternoon. I'm Jackie Areta for Nebraska Public Media News. The president will be making a stop in central Nebraska next week. President Trump's visit is scheduled for Monday, October 5th at the Nebraska State Fair's Pinnacle Bank Expo Center. He'll be rallying voters for Senator Pete Ricketts, who's facing a heated race against independent candidate Dan Osborne. Nebraska Community Blood Bank and Lincoln Fire and Rescue on Tuesday announced a new pre-hospital blood transfusion program. LFR's Dr. Noah Bernardson said giving blood to severely injured patients earlier on could greatly reduce their chances of death.
9: Someone who is bleeding severely can die in as little as 5 minutes. Every minute counts.
8: Only 2% of fire departments nationwide currently administer blood transfusions. New today on our website, you'll find a voter guide for the candidates running in Nebraska's first congressional district race. Four candidates are in the race to represent a large portion of eastern Nebraska: incumbent Republican Mike Flood, Democrat Chris Backemeyer, Libertarian Nick Sandman, and America First candidate Dan Hartong. View the voter guide at nebraskapublicmedia.org/campaignconnection. I'm Jackie Areta, Nebraska Public Media News.
1: And I'm Grant Winterer. We've got more All Things Considered coming up in just a few moments, but we are taking some time, that is Maggie and I, to remind you of our fall fundraising drive. It's ongoing. We need your support. We are looking to hit a goal this hour. I think we may be kind of close.
0: Well, yeah, we are very close to that goal of $1,000 this hour, and yeah, we need you to help us get there. You know, Jackie was talking about campaign connection, mm-hmm, and what I love about Nebraska Public Media is that we do sort of the big picture through our national partnerships with NPR, National Global News, but also the intimate focus. You know, yeah, we're really going out there, and this is election season. You're going to be going and making decision at the polls soon. 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
10: There's growing outrage in New York over Cornell University's handling of the alleged sexual assault of a female student in 2024. The mayor of Ithaca, where Cornell is located, has condemned the school's response, and New York Governor Kathy Hochul is calling for an independent investigation. NPR's Brian Mann is in Ithaca, and he was on campus today. And listeners should know there are depictions of sexual assault here. Hi, Brian.
11: Hi there, Sasha.
10: Brian, what are critics saying went wrong, or if something went wrong, 2 years ago after this incident?
11: Yeah, we now know there were grave concerns at the time of this incident on campus about a possible gang rape involving seven men. At least some campus officials were aware that the alleged victim said alcohol and drugs, including ketamine, were involved. There was a Snapchat communication where members of the Chi Phi fraternity invited other men to join in. That's according to a civil suit filed this month. Despite the gravity of all that, it was only investigated by campus police. Ithaca City Police say they were never notified and no criminal charges were filed. So now Ithaca's mayor, Robert Cantelmo, has issued a statement accusing the school of widespread failures in its handling of the incident. This is a miscarriage of justice, he wrote. And now Governor Hochul has issued a statement today saying there are serious questions about Cornell's response and about the safety of campus culture. Hochul has called for an outside counsel to review the university's response.
10: Brian, since you were on campus today, I assume you were able to talk with some students. What are you hearing from them?
11: Yeah, it was a busy fall day on campus, students heading to class, but Amoya Emosili stopped long enough to talk with me, and she said she's furious when she learned that some of the men involved were allowed by Cornell University to write essays in order to reduce disciplinary action, and that's outlined the lawsuit.
12: I feel, like, really disappointed in, I guess, Cornell. I don't know how, like, a whole gang rape can be swept under the rug with essays. They should be, like, in jail, not just expelled.
11: And Sasha, those essays have really become a kind of symbol of what many students say was an inadequate response by Cornell University.
10: Brian, I understand you were also able to talk to a lawyer for one of the male students accused of taking part in this assault. What did that attorney say?
11: Yeah, I spoke with Jeremy Saland, who represents Scott Kretschmar, who's accused in the civil lawsuit of snorting drugs off this woman's body while she was incapacitated. Saland confirms that Kretschmar was there and did take part in that crudely sexual Snapchat exchange.
13: Scott, I think, would say that responding to that snap thread, which people have seen, is regrettable and ugly and terrible.
11: But Saland says Kretschmar did not assault the woman or use drugs around her. Saland describes Kretschmar's time in the room where the woman says she was raped this way.
13: He introduced himself. Not something you do when you're about to rape somebody, if true. And she was fine. He was in the room, left within a matter of minutes.
11: So now this is all facing a new review by the local prosecutor, who has said that in 2024, the woman involved gave a statement where she described some of what happened at that party as consensual. We'll have to see what, if any, criminal charges are filed against any of these seven men.
10: And Brian, in your time on campus today, you also tried to talk to Cornell University officials. If they spoke with you, what are they saying?
11: Well, they've declined NPR's repeated requests for an interview. Asked about this criticism that keeps growing over the university's actions, a campus spokesperson did send statements saying they are committed to addressing campus culture issues. The school said some students were suspended or expelled as part of their disciplinary actions, but the school hasn't provided specifics, and there's no word yet on whether Cornell will agree to an independent investigation.
10: That is NPR's Brian Mann in Ithaca, New York. Brian, thank you.
11: Thank you.
4: The MacArthur Foundation has just announced its latest batch of fellows, artists and academics who each receive $800,000 over 5 years, no strings attached. The recipients include a bioengineer creating nanotechnologies to improve drug delivery, a climate researcher examining polar sea ice, and as NPR's Ari Daniel reports, two that work at the intersection of science and justice.
14: In 2012, Elmer Esau Barahona, a young man from El Salvador, fled his country when a gang was pressuring him to join its ranks. Kate Spradley is a forensic anthropologist at Texas State University.
15: He and a number of individuals paid a coyote, who is the person who guides them across the border.
14: Barahona and his cohort were part of a surge of Central American migrants crossing into Texas that year. It's a treacherous journey. When Barahona's family stopped hearing from him, they realized something was wrong.
15: The coyote phoned Elmer's aunt and said, "Hey, we left your nephew behind. There's a brown plaid shirt tied around his knee.
14: Barahona died there, and officials buried him in a local cemetery. Spradley was based nearby, so she and her team agreed to exhume the body to facilitate a DNA test and return Barahona's remains to his family. But when the researchers approached the funeral home,
15: they said, well, we don't know where he's buried.
14: It wasn't just Barahona. Over 100 migrants died that year.
15: It was just too much for the county to handle, and they started just burying them.
14: Without keeping records of who was interred where, Spradley says the practice is illegal.
15: Everyone should have dignity in death. And that's when we all recognized we are going to have to exhume this entire cemetery.
14: Spradley created a group called Operation Identification,
15: where we try to turn numbers into names.
14: The search for bodies now extends across multiple cemeteries, sometimes by using ground-penetrating radar. Examining skeletal remains and even fingerprints can provide answers for families and some measure of peace. Another MacArthur winner this year examines how people who survive trauma may create peace for themselves. Felipe de Brigard is a philosopher and cognitive neuroscientist at Duke University, rethinking what memory is.
16: I have been interested in memory for as long as I can remember.
14: Memory was long thought of as archival, where experiences are stored untainted until we retrieve them. Instead, he's part of what he says is a growing consensus that memory is reconstructive.
16: What the memory is doing at the time of retrieval is piecing together bits of information that got stored, not only from the original event, but also from other events.
14: In this view, memory is a cobbling together of experiences and assumptions, meaning memory is often flawed and malleable. De Brigard currently works with people back home in Colombia who were once victims of paramilitary and guerrilla violence.
16: There were massacres, kidnappings. We're talking perhaps 100,000 people.
14: De Brigard and his colleagues have been interviewing these victims, taking their vitals, and recording brain data. And they've found that forgiveness in the present can dilute the potency of traumatic memories. In other words,
16: memory is in part modifiable because that modification helps us to carry the burden of our past.
14: Memory, turns out, is also quite relevant to Kate Spradley's work with the migrants who perished in Texas.
15: When you lose someone and you don't know what happened, you know, all you have is memories.
14: Spradley's team has managed to ID some 300 individuals, including one through DNA, after an unmistakable garment showed up in the lab, a brown plaid shirt.
15: And I thought, oh my gosh, this could be Elmer.
14: The young man from El Salvador.
15: That really provided proof that what we were doing is a good thing and the right thing.
14: It's work, she says, that she plans on doing for the rest of her life. Ari Daniel, NPR News.
6: And a note that the MacArthur Foundation is among NPR's financial supporters. You know how sometimes a storm blows through and when it's over, you're left cleaning up broken branches?
17: Or picking up your trash cans?
6: I do. Well, on Nantucket, the nor'easter that ripped through over the weekend uncovered, get this, a shipwreck.
17: The editor of the Nantucket Current, Jason Graziadei, was covering the storm when an intriguing message came in.
18: Got a tip from a reader, David DeHart, who said, you know, I think I've come across what looks like a shipwreck on the South Shore. We traded some messages and he told me.
17: So he went down to the beach.
18: And sure enough, it was right there where David said it was.
17: A pretty large piece of wood, which to Graziadei definitely looked like a ship.
18: You could see the fastenings and, you know, sort of the curved wood, and very clear to me that it was a shipwreck fragment.
6: So he was sure it was a shipwreck, but what ship was it and when was it from?
17: That's part of the mystery. Graziadei had a theory, though, that it could be from the Warren Sawyer, a schooner that wrecked on Nantucket in 1884.
19: Well, it's clearly a portion of a vessel. It's not the entire wreck.
6: That's David Robinson. He's the director of Massachusetts Board of Underwater Archaeological Resources. Part of the Warren Sawyer wreck was exposed back in 2022, and based on what he's seen in photos and on video, he says the new Nantucket wreckage could be more of that schooner. Keywords there, could be.
19: Well, I can, with 100% confidence, tell you that I wouldn't be 100% confident, and that's because the way that the Warren Sawyer was built, lots of ships were built like that. The Warren Sawyer was kind of like the 19th century version of an 18-wheeler. And the waterways were like the highways that those 18-wheelers travel on today.
17: That means there were a lot of ships like the Warren Sawyer.
6: and many of them sailed the seas around Nantucket.
18: The island does have a long history with shipwrecks. Its sort of nickname is the graveyard of the Atlantic. It's got as many as 700 shipwrecks all around the island.
17: So this isn't exactly an unexpected thing to find there.
6: Although I gotta say, it's probably still pretty special to head to the beach and find a 19th century ship sticking out of the sand.
18: Over the past few days, as the storm sort of subsided, we've seen dozens of people going to visit this shipwreck. You know, we took a video by drone the other day of, you know, people walking all around it, dogs. We said it's a shipwreck party.
17: A shipwreck party on a stretch of beach already known for good times.
18: Where the shipwreck became exposed is right at the area where you drive on with your car. So all summer, people had been literally driving over this spot where the shipwreck became exposed.
6: So if you find yourself lucky enough to be on the beach in Nantucket, keep your eyes peeled for more of the Warren Sawyer or other casualties of the graveyard of the Atlantic.
1: 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I'm Grant Winterer, joined by Maggie Berndt, our Director of Communications. 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Maggie, I think there's some pretty good news regarding the goals we've been setting, right?
0: Absolutely. We made our goal last hour, but then guess what? It keeps going. 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Love to visit Schuyler. And Marion Thomas in Omaha, Andy in Lincoln, Carolyn in Beatrice, listener in Johnson, Nebraska. 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
0: And I, you know, you mentioned Aaron Bonderson, and I love all of the reporters in the newsroom. And you guys make it so easy, Grant. 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
1: Right.
0: It's a lot of work. 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
17: All Things Considered, I'm Sasha Pfeiffer.
6: And I'm Juana Summers. Lindsay Clancy appeared in court in Massachusetts today for the first time since a mistrial was declared in her case earlier this month. Jurors could not reach a verdict on whether she should be held criminally responsible for killing her three children in 2023. A judge is considering how to proceed with the possibility of a new trial for Clancy. Deborah Becker from member station WBUR was at today's hearing. Hi there.
20: Hi.
6: Deb, what did we hear in court today?
20: Well, the biggest argument was Clancy's attorney asking the judge to issue a finding of not guilty. He said prosecutors didn't have enough evidence to convict. Attorney Kevin Reddington had argued during the trial that Clancy was in a state of psychosis and was not criminally responsible. He said prosecutors did not even prove that Clancy killed the children, let alone that she was mentally competent to face charges.
5: Why would this woman, who the evidence shows did nothing wrong in her life, why would she kill those three children?
20: But prosecutor Shannon Buckingham said there was a lot of evidence.
21: I'd suggest to you that the entire record is voluminous as to the information supporting the fact that she did this.
20: Now, this motion for a not guilty finding, it's fairly common in criminal cases, but it's rarely successful.
6: Mm-hmm. Now, and Deb, this case has gotten so much media attention, particularly on that one holdout juror who is said to have prevented a unanimous verdict. Did that come up today?
20: It did. The prosecution filed a motion saying that Attorney Reddington's comments to the media during and after the trial could prejudice the case if there is another trial. And they asked that the defense be barred from making some comments, especially about jurors. But after the hearing, Reddington said he doesn't need any, quote, gag orders, and he has not targeted the holdout juror.
22: I am really tired of reading that I am attacking this juror. I am ripping the juror. I am shredding the juror. I'm not doing anything with the juror.
6: And Deb, last thing, I just wanted to see if you can paint a picture for us. What was the scene like at the courthouse? Were there a lot of people there?
20: Dozens of people, many wearing pink to signify support for Clancy. They lined up early at the courthouse and they promised they're going to return to future hearings to continue to bring attention to postpartum mental health care.
6: That is reporter Deborah Becker from member station WBUR. Thank you so much.
20: You're welcome.
17: It's been 1 year since President Trump issued a presidential memorandum aimed at fighting domestic terrorism and political violence, something many Americans would consider a worthy goal. But critics say the terms used to define domestic terrorism are vague, sweeping, and aimed at left-leaning activities and organizations.
23: It identifies views as being under the umbrella of anti-fascism, which are anti-Americanism, anti-capitalism, extremism on race, migration, and gender, anti-Christianity, and a whole bunch of other very broad ideologies that are probably shared in one way or another by very many people in this country.
17: That's Faiza Patel, Senior Director of the Liberty and National Security Program at the Brennan Center. It's a nonprofit group that works to strengthen American democracy. I asked her how this memo, called National Security Presidential Memorandum 7, or NSPM 7, differs from past administrations' attempts to criminalize certain political action or ideology.
23: If you look at what the administration is trying to do with NSPM 7, I think the closest parallel really is the McCarthy era, where there was this concerted effort to go after people who were called communists, regardless of whether or not they were communist, and to really turn all the mechanisms and tools that the federal government has available against this set of people.
17: I want to give a specific example. This was the Prairie Land case. This was in North Texas. There was an ICE detention facility where there was a protest happening outside. A police officer was shot at, I believe, by a protester. Many people who attended that protest ended up being swept up, and some got 30-year, I think. Sometimes the range was 30, 50, 70-year sentences, sometimes for simply largely having been there. How do you think that this memorandum played out in a skewed way, in your view, at this ICE protest in Texas?
23: So the Prairie Land case actually started in the summer of 2025. And it was charged as a normal criminal case because somebody was shot. But what was interesting was that, you know, shortly after NSPM 7 was released, those charges were modified to include charges of material support for terrorism. And they called them the North Texas Antifa cell. By bringing material support of terrorism into the picture, what the government is able to do was to take what I would think of as low-level crimes, right, like vandalism, which would normally be charged as a misdemeanor, and turn them not only into a felony, but one of the most serious felonies we have in the books, which is material support for terrorism. You know, they damaged a van, set off fireworks. Those were the kinds of things for which you were landing up with 30-year sentences.
17: If there is overreach, as you believe there is there any accountability oversight mechanism, any way to check that power?
23: Well, I think, you know, the main way is the appeals which are being filed and whether or not those convictions and those sentences are sustained on appeal. So that's one way. The other way, and we've seen this a lot, is that oftentimes grand juries don't indict. The other thing that we've seen is that the government's cases collapse or they withdraw them because they are consistently overcharging people for conduct during protests.
2: You know, as you just said, sometimes these prosecutions are being thrown out, which is telling us that this memorandum is problematic. So in a sense, is the system self-correcting?
23: I think the system is, to an extent, self-correcting vis-a-vis the individual defendants, right? But I think there's a broader impact over here, which is the chilling effect that these prosecutions have on people who want to exercise their First Amendment rights and attend a protest. You know, the right to protest is enshrined in our Constitution. And so when we're policing protesters, we have to be careful and we have to be proportionate. So if somebody is breaking the law at a protest, then they may be arrested and they may be prosecuted. What is not appropriate is to target people precisely because of their ideology rather than because of the crimes that they have committed or may have committed.
2: That is Faiza Patel of the Brennan Center. Thank you for your time.
23: Thanks for having me.
1: We'll talk about it during testimony. We've got more All Things Considered coming up in mere moments. I'm Grant Winterer. Thank you for joining me this evening. We've got a conversation with the retiring state forester, John Erickson, about what it's going to take for a lot of those forests and trees in the panhandle to recover after what was a pretty historic wildfire season. 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
0: I love talking. 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Can you tell that I'm Director of Communications because I love communicating? And it is our fall membership drive. I'm so happy to be here in the studio with you, Grant. It's always so fun to hang out.
1: Yeah.
0: And we would love for your support today to help keep the journalism going, to help keep it going. And, you know, one thing that you can do if you donate at the $12 a month level is we thank you so much for the support, but we also will give you an additional thank you if you would like to select one. 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It's a really cool navy blue sweatshirt. It says, I Love Nebraska Public Media on it. I think it looks cool. 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It is a guarantee. 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
2: And I'm Sasha Pfeiffer. A former Cornell University student's lawsuit alleging that she was raped in 2024 by 7 male students has renewed a longstanding debate about how colleges deal with sexual assault. It's also raised unresolved questions about what responsibility colleges have to protect their students. NPR's Alyssa Nadworny covers higher education and joins us now. Hi, Alyssa.
8: Hello.
2: maybe there is not a uniform approach, but how do campuses typically deal with sexual assault cases?
8: Well, Title IX is the big answer. I mean, Title IX is the 1972 law that prohibits discrimination in schools based on sex. So under that law, the school's job is to make sure all students have a safe campus environment. They have equal access to an education. So in the case of Cornell, when the district attorney did not move forward with the criminal investigation back in 2024, the campus Title IX process got underway. In a statement, Cornell said its investigation took several months and included expulsions and suspensions. The fraternity chapter was closed in 2024 and remains barred from campus.
2: So as you just said, the DA didn't move forward with the criminal investigation. It's explained in a statement why it didn't do that. Does this mean that Title IX is separate from any local police investigations?
8: Yes. So in an ideal world, they would work in parallel, with Title IX having a lower burden of proof than a criminal case. Beth Gelman Beer spent nearly two decades at the Department of Education's Office for Civil Rights investigating how schools handled things like sexual assaults. Here's how she explains it.
9: And so the school's role in Title IX, as opposed to criminal proceedings, is to determine whether or not the person accused of this sexual assault should remain on campus, as opposed to going to jail and establishing a crime and going through a court.
8: And in recent years, there have been big changes to how Title IX is implemented. In 2020, the Trump administration raised the burden of proof, and it also required schools to conduct live hearings with cross-examinations, among other changes.
2: You know, these types of cases involving sex assault allegations are, I guess the word is pernicious, they're consistent, they're sadly familiar over time. We've seen them again and again. What does that tell us about how well or not Title IX is working?
8: Well, I put this question to Caroline Guntert. She's a lawyer who's represented victims in Title IX cases involving sexual assault allegations, including against Ivy League universities.
12: It's often a flawed process. Title IX coordinators or individuals tasked with investigating these kinds of situations don't have the proper training, are not always trauma-informed. The regulations are changing so quickly and schools' policies have to keep up that sometimes they're out of step with their own school's policies.
2: Alyssa, to provide a baseline, is there data that shows us how common sexual assault is on campus?
8: Well, in talking with Title IX coordinators, they have said again and again to me, this type of thing happens all the time on campuses all over. At Cornell, a 2025 survey found more than one in three undergraduate women reported experiencing a sexual assault at some point during their time at Cornell. That was up 23% in 2023. And the school even created a task force to make recommendations on how to curb sexual violence on campus, which included increased knowledge about sex and the school's processes for how to report behavior.
2: If students feel their college has not protected them, do those students have any recourse?
8: Well, a civil lawsuit, of course. And then historically, the Education Department's Office of Civil Rights would investigate. That office has been drastically cut back. The Trump administration has focused its Title IX enforcement much more heavily on gender identity and transgender athletic policies. In just the last 2 years of the Trump administration, there's only been one resolution of a case involving a civil rights complaint about sexual violence on campus.
2: That is NPR's Alyssa Nadworny. Alyssa, thank you.
8: You bet.
1: Glad to have you here this evening on Nebraska Public Media. I'm Grant Winter. After 9 years as Nebraska State Forester, John Erickson is retiring in October. Dale Johnson sat down with the Nebraska native to talk about the Emerald Ash Borer, March wildfires, and drought. Erickson got his start in forestry as a timber cruiser.
13: We would go out and measure trees. We literally hug the trees. So you go out on a hike through the woods all day and stop every so often and stop and measure the trees that are in that immediate area and find out how tall they are, what their diameter is, are they healthy trees, and what the problems are with those trees. So you literally get to go out and hug trees all day.
24: That's how you started. Let's fast forward to June of 2016. The emerald ash borer is detected in southeast Omaha. The following year, you become state forester. Is EAB under control?
13: EAB will never be under control until we come up with a ash tree that is resistant to the insect. We are pretty much stuck with the insect killing the trees.
24: So let's fast forward again. The largest wildfire in Nebraska state history ignited in March, burning out of control for 13 days. When it was finally contained, more than 643,000 acres blackened across the Sand Hills and the Panhandle. When you close your eyes, John, what images come to mind when I say moral fire?
13: My mind goes to that first overnight period that the local fire departments were working that fire. People recognized pretty quickly how devastating that fire was going to be. It was moving very, very, very fast, and the fire covered 70, 80 miles overnight. At that point, it's already a huge fire, right? And then the other thing that comes to mind is the amount of wind. And the wind would come up from the north one day, and then it'd be from the south the next day, and then the west the next day. And as that fire grew from that first, 12-hour period into the next several days, it would spread a different direction. And that made that fire extremely challenging.
24: Trees don't grow quickly.
13: Nope.
24: Your best guess as to how long it will take to cover the scars caused by the Morrill fire?
13: Yeah, you look at some of the areas down around those cottonwoods, down along the Platte River,

0: York fires, it'll be 100 years or more before those trees come back.
1: What can be done to prevent this from happening again?
0: The biggest thing that we can do is we look at the state of Nebraska. Over 90% of our fires are caused by people.
1: And but this one wasn't.
0: The Morrill fire was actually caused by arcing of power lines. In that case, it's really difficult to have a plan on what to do to prevent that. But if we can do things to prevent other fires, you know, whether it's driving down the highway, dragging chains on the highway, that's a big one. Throwing cigarettes out the window, that's, it amazes me when I see people do that still today. And thinking about where you're driving and what type of vehicle you're using, and hot exhaust can start a fire very, very quickly, especially in taller grass.
1: How is drought changing Nebraska's tree canopy?
0: I think you see some species increasing, and I think we see other species decreasing. Ponderosa pine has declined in the last 10 years in Nebraska, and it's primarily due to wildfire, but the conditions that created the extreme fire behavior tie directly back to drought conditions. Species like eastern red cedar that do better in drier, droughty conditions tend to tolerate it better, tend to expand in these type of environments.
1: What's the next state forester need to be prepared for?
0: I think the next state forester needs to be prepared for the challenges that face the state and our trees. So as we look at a forest health standpoint, what's the next insect that's going to show up here in Nebraska? Spotted lanternfly happens to be one that we're thinking about that's going to devastate a species in Nebraska and reduce the number of tree species that we can use in order to have our canopies in our communities or across our wildlands. I think they need to continue to focus in on prevention, wildfire prevention, and helping people recognize days when things are going to be difficult if there's a fire that starts.
1: Enjoy retirement, sir.
0: Well, thank you very much. Appreciate it.
1: The state's forester retiring in October, Nebraska Forest Service Director John Erickson joining me for the conversation. I'm Dale Johnson on Nebraska Public Media.
2: That's quite a conversation. That's sort of, I was thinking about that, Maggie, and it kind of goes alongside with coverage that we've been providing of the wildfires since that first spark earlier in the year. And it is just kind of interesting to me to see that the newsroom has kept up with the ongoing coverage, the extinguishing, and now the fallout and rebuilding over, well, 5-6 months at this point, half a year. Mm-hmm. And it's that kind of work that we really, really love bringing to everybody in Nebraska. These are important things that affect not only our environment, but how we kind of engage with it agriculturally, recreationally, all of it. 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
3: That's right, Grant. I'm Maggie Barrett, Director of Communications, and I'm sort of stepping in front of the mic. I'm usually sort of behind the scenes, and so happy to be with you. And I want to do some thanks to Joe and Joe in Bellwood, who are supporting us this hour. Thank you so much, helping us get towards that $900 goal during this final hour of All Things Considered today. Thank you so much, Joe and Joe, and everyone who has donated today in Lincoln, in Johnson, in Beatrice, in Schuyler, in Chattern, so many different places. Thank you so much for being there. And, you know, Nebraska Public Media News is really filling a void, Grant. 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

0: 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Mm-hmm. Nebraska Public Media brings you things like Curious Nebraska, now Curious Omaha. We brought you Wait, Wait, Don't Tell Me just recently, which was a very awesome event. It was so cool.
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0: 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Give us a call.
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2: From NPR News, this is All Things Considered. I'm Sasha Pfeiffer.
1: And I'm Juana Summers. That's the kind of guitar riff fans now expect from musician Tom Morello. But this time, the Rage Against the Machine co-founder is going solo.
3: I really wanted to make a record that tried to make one guitar sound like an entire revolution, though I do fear this may be the last record I make before they throw us all in jail.
1: Like the 21 albums that came before it, Everyone Gets Everything They Want is Morello's answer to the political moment.

0: there is something in the human race that is going to continue to fight back, is going to continue to resist, that is going to be unrelenting in the desire, whether there's billions of us or whether there's a handful.
1: Tom, you've been making politically explicit music for more than 3 decades, and I wonder, is there something that you understand at this point in your career that perhaps you didn't when you first started doing this, when Rage first started?
0: Well, I don't separate someone who fights for justice, for lack of a better term, in their music than someone who does it via their labor union or someone who does it via their anarchist black bloc or whatever. Like, this is just, I'm kind of stuck doing this. I didn't choose to play guitar. It chose me. So now I just have to find a way as a guitar player to say what I think is true and to raise money for causes that are important and try to steal the spine of the real grassroots workers who are fighting for justice every day. It's only sort of reconfirmed my belief that, one, we are in this together, two, that solidarity is the key to a better world, and three, that, like, as my mom said, like, you got to fight the fascists every which way you can. And creating mosh pits in a field or mosh pits in people's mind was what was behind making this record, Everyone Gets Everything They Want.
1: Tom Morello, his new album, Everyone Gets Everything They Want, is out now. Tom, it's a pleasure.
0: Thank you so much for having me. I really appreciate you.
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3: That was awesome. And we're wrapping up All Things Considered this evening, but as we were listening to that interview with Tom Morello, all of us here were kind of remembering the first times that we were exposed to either Rage Against the Machine or Tom Morello's music. And it's kind of cool to hear the roots of those stories as Tom is talking about his current musical endeavors. And that's one of the things that public radio does best, is it brings people together over their common shared experiences and gets some new perspectives into the mix. 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
6: From NPR, it's World Cafe. Hey, I am Kaleo. Johnny Marr has been in the news recently. He auctioned off a bunch of his guitars, raising £3.6 million for charity. And he's set to release his fifth solo album before the end of next week. We thought it'd be a good opportunity to revisit a 2019 conversation with the guitar god, including the time he got a phone call from Isaac Brock of Modest Mouse.
7: Just me and him in this room with very loud amplifiers, and we just started to play. At one point, he just said to me, "You got any riffs?" So I started playing this riff, and then he started singing, ad-libbing on top of it. And I just thought, this guy's just on another level, completely.
6: Plus, he describes writing How Soon Is Now, and you will hear a live performance. It's an encore with Johnny Marr, coming up today on World Cafe.
8: Live from NPR News in Washington, I'm Ryland Barton. Outrage is growing over Cornell University's handling of an alleged gang rape in 2024. There were Snapchat texts in which members of the Chi Phi fraternity invited other men to join in. New York Governor Kathy Hochul is calling for an independent investigation, NPR's Brian Mann reports.
9: It was a busy fall day on campus, students heading to class, but Amoya Emosili stopped long enough to talk with me, and she said she's furious when she learned that some of the men involved were allowed by Cornell University to write essays in order to reduce disciplinary action, and that's outlined the lawsuit.
10: I feel, really disappointed in, I guess, Cornell, I don't know how, like, a whole gang rape can be swept under the rug with essays. They should be, like, in jail, not just expelled.
9: Those essays have really become a kind of symbol of what many students say was an inadequate response by Cornell University.
8: NPR's Brian Mann reporting. The man shot during an immigration enforcement action in Austin this month has been charged with assaulting a federal officer. Mose Bouchel from member station KUT reports ICE says a high-speed chase led up to the shooting.
11: In early accounts from his legal team, Wilber Garces Perez said he did not know he was being pursued by immigration agents before he was shot. But a criminal complaint filed by ICE says officers identified themselves during an initial stop before he fled in his car, hitting one of them with a side-view mirror. That led to a chase and ended with one agent forcing a stop, then shooting Garces Perez, saying he feared he'd be struck by the car. The criminal complaint says one of the two officers was wearing a body camera for the initial stop, but that the agent turned the camera off before arriving at the scene of the shooting. Garces